0: The medical drama The Pitt picked up 25 Emmy nominations, including one for the show's executive producer and star Noah Wiley, who plays an attending ER doctor.
1: Nothing will ever matter more than what I've done in this hospital, but it is killing me.
0: The comedy series Hacks earned a record-breaking 24 Emmy nominations, including one for its lead, Jean Smart.
2: And that will be my legacy.
0: Another comedic actress, Ayo Edebiri, was the only regular cast member nominated from the FX series The Bear, but guest star Rob Reiner was nominated posthumously for his role as a businessman.
3: You beat me here. I love that.
0: The Bear is competing for lead comedy series with other favorites, including Shrinking and Widow's Bay. Mandalit Del Barco, NPR News, Los Angeles.
4: The Artemis II astronauts who flew around the moon earlier this year are back in Florida, reunited with their capsule and launch team. Commander Reed Wiseman and his crew thanked all those who helped send them on the record-breaking flight. It was humanity's first trip to the moon in more than half a century. This is NPR News from Washington.
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6: Hello and welcome to the Arts Hour from the BBC World Service. I'm Nikki Beedy, bringing you a star-studded lineup of global guests and some cultural companionship with the very best arts and culture conversation from across the BBC and beyond. Coming up, American actors Amy Adams and Patrick Wilson take on Cape Fear, now a TV series. French auteur François Ozon on his film version of Albert Camus' The Stranger. And we hear from singing legend Chaka Khan. Also on the show, you'll hear my interview with a new voice from Indian cinema, Rohan Kanewade. He'll be talking about his groundbreaking new film, Cactus Pears. And joining us for this continent and genre-hopping joyride across the arts world is this week's cultural critic, Arifa Akbar. Before we go any further, Arifa, do you have a cultural highlight that you want to recommend to the world?
7: Yes, I do. I got a German friend from Berlin gave me a book of short stories by Heinrich von Kleist. I'd never heard of him, Prussian from the 18th century. Then, coincidentally, I was sent to review a play called Michael Kohlhaas. And this play was originally a short story by Heinrich von Kleist.
6: Oh.
7: It was fantastic. It had Arenze Kenne. It was directed by the Italian-Palestinian director Omar Illyrian. And it's basically about a man, a horse seller, who has two of his finest stallions stolen right under his nose by a nobleman. And rather than let it go, this horse salesman pursues and pursues and goes every which way at the system, from the legal courtrooms to whatever else, to get justice, to get his two horses back. And it leads him to rack and ruin, yet he will not stop. And you could think he's a zealot and completely, you know, misguided. But actually, you know, it's a metaphor about protest towards injustice, and however small it is, just taking it on. And I feel that message is so relevant to now, and it really resonated with me.
6: So remind us what the title of the short story collection is.
7: The Marquis of O and Other Stories.
6: Very interesting. Arifa, thank you. First then, there have been two Cape Fear movies adapted from the original book, the 1962 version starring Robert Mitchum as the violent sociopath and recently released ex-convict Max Cady. Then in 1991, Martin Scorsese remade the film with Robert De Niro playing Max Cady. It's now a 10-part Apple TV series with Javier Bardem as Max.
8: I had a good life once too. Are you afraid of me?
9: Why would I be afraid of you?
6: Two of the series stars, Amy Adams and Patrick Wilson, who play the couple terrorised by Javier Bardem's character, spoke to the BBC's Roman Kemp, who asked them how this version varies from the films.
10: We really felt like we were adding to the legacy versus feeling like we were trying to recreate something. Mm-hmm. And the characters are much different. And Amy's character, Anna, is the defense lawyer, so she's really done sort of a gender swap from the Scorsese film.
11: Yeah.
10: My character's a prosecuting attorney, so it's already... And what you can tell over 10 episodes of the story is, you know, you really get to go into different family members, different friends, different storylines, different tensions. So it's a lot.
11: And look, the casting is brilliant alongside yourself. I mean, back in the past, we've seen Max Cady in different forms, Robert Mitchum and De Niro. But now, Javier Bardem.
12: Yeah.
11: Amy, how was he?
12: He's amazing.
11: Yeah.
12: He's terrifying on screen when you're watching him, and yet charming and gregarious and joyful off screen.
11: Yeah.
12: But he gets to bring all of that sort of charm and attractiveness to Max Cady, which I think makes it really fun to watch.
10: For sure.
12: Yeah.
11: Amy, on this, the execs, big hitters, Scorsese and Steven Spielberg.
12: Spielberg.
11: I mean, you've worked with Steven Spielberg before in Catch Me If You Can, but was it nerve-wracking having them, you know, involved in this project as well?
12: Yeah, I mean, in a great way, because it really drives you, knowing that they're sort of watching at all times and seeing the rushes and giving their feedback. And then we also had this great experience during the table read, where they wheeled in what can only be described as the largest, huge television. And on it was Martin Scorsese's face. And he was there to, like, cheer us on and listen to us and... Yeah, I sweat a lot.
10: They're both such massive supporters of the project, too, because it was one of the few where they collaborated together. So it obviously meant so much to them, and it means so much to us, because they're the two titans of the industry.
13: And, of course, we've all been given advice along the way, haven't we? Sure. What one piece of advice, Amy, has stayed with you career-wise?
12: I've been lucky enough to work with a lot of really amazing people, but early on I was working on Enchanted, and Susan Sarandon said, you can have it all, but you can't have it all at the same time.
11: Amen.
12: And it just really helped me put it into perspective about where to focus my time and energy, when to do that, and it just helped me kind of be a little bit more gentle on myself.
11: Nice. Patrick, there was another big star that played a big role in your career.
10: I was 2 weeks in living in New York, just graduated from acting school, and I ran into Tom Hanks. Pursued him, let's be honest, at the theater. And he was very kind to me. My friends were just, and he had just won his second Oscar. I mean, this was a while ago. And he said, persevere. And I took that to heart. It's like, okay, thank you. I appreciate it. And then 10 years later, I was starring in a show on Broadway, and I heard he was in the audience. And I got word to him. I had this photo of him, and I just felt like 10 years later, he told me to persevere, full circle. And he signed a picture that said, to Patrick, persevere. And I still have
11: Lovely.
10: It.
11: Lovely.
6: Amy Adams and Patrick Wilson. Arifa Akbar, what are your thoughts on this TV version of the story so far?
7: It really does play with the story. As the interview states, I watched the 1991 film. I loved it. And I loved Robert De Niro as a sort of psychopathic, charming psychopath. And I couldn't really get to grips with this in the earlier episodes because of Javier Bardem. He was charming.
6: And beautiful.
7: And you know, Robert De Niro was charming and beautiful, but he always exuded menace. And I think Robert Mitchum did too in the 60s version. So here's something very different. And Cady is, there's no outburst of violence for many episodes. Whereas in the film, it's horror, melodrama.
6: But then this brings me to the point, 10 episodes of TV gives creators much more time to develop characters, their connections, their backstories. How do you feel about that?
7: If there's a film as perfect and as complete and whole and exquisite as Cape Fear, as far as I'm concerned, why tamper with it? On the other hand, I think that Amy Adams is extraordinary in this. I think they reconceived and expanded the story in really interesting ways, morally. You know, there are a lot more moral questions being asked. And who is the villain here? You know, is it Cady? Because you almost feel sorry for him. He's been described as a victim of a miscarriage of justice. And there's a lot of withholding the tension. So I'm in two minds. I think that the film is such a perfect tense melodrama and horror. Why wind it up and up and up, and why expand in such a way? But then we all love TV series, and I did want to know more, and
6: there
7: I did carry on watching.
6: Well, the two things can exist at the same time, can't they? Thank you, Arifa. You're listening to The Arts Hour from the BBC World Service. From a film turned into a TV series to a film turned into a play. Under the Shadow won a BAFTA for Iranian filmmaker Babakan Vari when it was released in 2016. We spoke to him here on The Arts Hour and were big fans of the film. A stage version has now been brought to London. Like the film, it's set amid the 1980s Iran-Iraq war and follows a woman who, having seen her husband conscripted into the army, feels increasingly isolated as bombs hit Tehran. Supernatural terror comes in the form of jinn, spirits who are part of Islamic and Arabic cultural traditions, and it explores the boundary between the rational and the irrational, and the question of whether to stay or leave. Its director, Nadia Latif, told the BBC's Anita Rani how these themes fed into the play.
14: All horror is really about somebody who doesn't believe in something, growing to believe in something. The basic plot of nearly all horror films. And I think actually when somebody is cut off from the rest of their life, those ideas can take hold much, much faster because you're in a sort of chamber piece. And it was also quite, I grew up in a certain political state in Sudan. You know, I sort of know what it is to feel increasingly cut off from the world outside. And I think it's where ideas can sort of take hold very quickly.
15: Yeah, yeah. And it was a BAFTA-winning horror film. Why did you want to realise it on stage? Why horror?
14: I find horror incredibly democratic, actually. I think I watch a lot of horror films. I watch hundreds of horror films a year. But horror films are much better viewed together. They're not fun to watch on your own. And obviously theatre is like the great collective viewing experience. So the chance to try and scare, 300, 400 people a night collectively, and it doesn't care about how old you are, young, race, all those things. It's like, can I bring everyone together in a moment of really extreme empathy? And I think that the whole story requires that, right? You're stuck with this one character going through what she's going through. So the scares feel very simpatico with the kind of character experiences as well.
15: Yeah, I agree with you. Horror should never be watched alone or without a pillow. Bring your cushion. I think we should explain what jinn is.
14: Yeah, my grandmother explained to me when I was very small as if angels are good and devils are bad, then the jinn is something in between, in so much as there can be good jinn and there can be bad jinn, but they have their own will. And she explained it to me as they're why bad things happen to good people. And that's a really scary idea, right? Because we sort of believe in a binary universe where it's like, I'm a good person. Obviously, terrible things happen to good people all the time. You only have to look at the conflicts around the world at the moment or at any time in history to feel that. And I think that actually jinn being the embodiment of this like malevolent chaos. I would say that they say they're a good jinn, but I've never heard of jinn being good. They always seem to be up to nefarious things. But yes, it's a Middle Eastern and North African kind of cultural belief that sits alongside Islam, but is not exclusive to it. And we were all, I think, in amongst the company and the cast, we could all agree that we were all raised to be afraid of jinn.
15: Yeah. It's set in Tehran. There is bombardment. Does it seem more relevant than ever?
14: I think to certain people, it will seem more easily relevant. But I think the real horror is that it has always been relevant. And actually, the thing that is one of the most remarkable thing about the Iranian people is their endurance of suffering. Do you know what I mean? And I think, we've got people from Palestine in our cast, from Syria, from Lebanon. It's something that we all, understand and live with. My family fled the war in Sudan in 2023, which is a slightly different, that's a ground war. But I think it's something we all understand, which is to live with the constant terror of having to leave in a split second. And what it must be like, if you are lucky enough to have children, what it must be like to raise children in an environment like that, and how you can keep them safe, not just literally physically from the effects of war, but also how you can keep their childhood safe, that sense of being a child and feeling protected and feeling like actually your worldview is quite small, and how impossible that is. And to think that, there's not a kind of gross relativism between like, what would it be like for me? But to just understand that there are millions of people living around the world with that type of fear every day.
6: Nadia Latif discussing her stage adaptation of Under the Shadow, which was originally a film. Our cultural critic today is Arifa Akbar, whose speciality is theatre. She's seen the play. How much did the themes of this resonate for you in 2026?
7: I thought it was so resonant for us today in terms of Iran. There's a line in the play where a character says, here's Iran all alone, the whole world watching. and listening and hearing while we get bombed. And there's a sense that Iran is struggling alone and its people feel alone. So that, for me, that line resonated hugely. I think as a film, I didn't watch the film, but as a film, I imagine, because I'm a massive fan of horror, I imagine...
15: Are you?
7: A huge fan of horror. And this reminded me in its themes of the Japanese horror Dark Water, which is also about a mother isolated with a daughter. And both, in some ways, unravelling in different ways, as they are here. And so I recognise the themes. I absolutely recognise the idea, a concept of djinn. I grew up, as someone who's of South Asian heritage, hearing about djinns. They're Quran. They are sourced, as my parents said, from the Quran. That's what I've been told. But there are certainly, my mum has always talked about good and bad jinns.
15: Okay, so that's something that chimes with you.
7: Yes, and so all of this should really have had a massive effect on me. But the problem here is that I think horrors and ghost stories as a genre is, I think, really hard to do on stage. When they work is when they have jump scares. They're out and out horrors. Whereas this had a key jump scare, which scared me, but it's much more psychological. And
15: absolutely,
7: I don't think for me it conveyed the dis-ease and the full psychological horror and
15: interesting,
7: drama.
15: Interesting, because that is what I haven't seen the theatre production, but that's what the film did so effectively. Thank you, Arifa. You're with The Arts Hour and I'm Nikki Bedi. François Ozon is one of the most prominent directors in French cinema. His latest film is an adaptation of the unsettling novel The Stranger, also known as The Outsider or L'Étranger, written by Albert Camus in 1942. The book has long generated debate for the way the seemingly emotionless lead character murders an Arab man, for which he shows no remorse in a subsequent trial. In a recent interview on ABC Radio National Screen Show with Jason DeRosso, François Ozon discussed some of the challenges of adapting this existentialist story for the big screen.
16: For me, it was important not to make a film of 1942. 1942 is the release of the book in France and in all the world. It was important to make a film with the eyes of today. So I wanted to focus on the contextualization of the story. And at the same time, I wanted to have a modern vision on this book, because when you read it today, you realize that there is a kind of invisibilization of the Arab, which can be problematic for many people. And when I read the book again, because I read it, of course, when I was a student, like all the young people in France, I realized how this book was still powerful and mysterious. But at the same time, we needed to contextualize the story, to explain to the audience of today what was Algeria at this time. Actually, it was France. It was French departments. And so I needed to contextualize, to understand better what Camus wanted to say with this book.
17: This story has a particular personal relevance to you, or resonance, doesn't it? Because your family, I think on your father's side, was in Algeria. So I think your grandfather was a judge.
16: My grandfather. It was my mother. Actually, all the French have a link with Algeria, French Algeria. And it's still a wound for many French and many Algerians too, And there is still a lot of political tensions between the two countries. So that's why it was impossible for me to shoot in Algeria. I had to shoot in Morocco. But yes, I realized making this film, I had a family background in Algeria too. My grandfather was a judge in a small city, and during the war between the two countries, he escaped to an attack. I don't know if you say that in English.
17: I think I read somewhere that he escaped a terrorist attack. Is that right? A bombing?
16: A terrorist attack, yes, exactly. So all the family had to come back to France. And I realized something we didn't speak about in the family, but it was a real wound for my grandfather and my grandmother, because they loved to live there.
17: Tell me, what do you think this film says today? I mean, we're in a particular moment at the moment in the world. What do you hope to communicate with this film today? And how do you think this film will talk to audiences?
16: I think it's better for me to answer you in French for this question, especially. En fait,
13: In fact, I think that if this is such a powerful book, which provokes us to question our existence, how to react, how to be in relation with the world today, I believe that Camus is not suggesting nihilism. In fact, he is offering the opposite, a type of revolution or uprising against the absurdity of the world. And when we see all that is happening in the world today with the wars, the rise of the extreme right, the rise of nationalism, I think that Camus is a great answer.
17: And the absurdism in it, how does that work as a provocation, do you think, in your mind?
16: Je pense que, en fait, on a du mal à rationaliser ce qui se passe. C'est pour ça
13: I think
16: se
13: that, in fact, we are unable to rationalize what is happening. That's why we find ourselves confronted with things which we cannot fully comprehend. So, confronted with this, what are we left with? I think that the message from Camus is to fight or stand up against all the ideologies. In the film, this concerns Catholic ideology, which was very important during the 1930s in France. But this could be any ideology, fascism, communism. Therefore, the struggle or fight is a way to survive and to better understand the world.
6: François Ozon and his interpreter talking about The Stranger. Orifa, François Ozon wasn't confident in English to express some of the complex and nuanced ideas in his version of The Stranger. Does the film itself, in your opinion, succeed in expressing them?
7: I think there's two levels of the film. I think it succeeds better in taking on the kind of colonial legacy of French Algeria. I do think it succeeds because, first of all, you know, this is a story in the book about an Arab who is killed by a Frenchman who isn't even named. And he is given, the Arabs are named here. They are given a story.
6: Yeah.
7: And so I think there's an attempt there to at correction and recognition. There's violence here on many levels. There's violence towards a girlfriend by a Frenchman who's of Algerian origin. There's violence towards a dog. And, you know, this violence is all about the violence of the master, you know, which is the violence of the imperialist.
6: Yes.
7: And I think now I see that the lead character is this. He's an entirely unfeeling individual, and he could be the anti-hero, the existentialist, but he could actually be the unfeeling imperialist. He shoots this man with absolutely no sense of no emotion whatsoever.
6: Yes.
7: He's emotionless, and he's emotionless in his trial afterwards. He asks why he shot this Arab. He says, because the sun was shining in my eyes. And I think he is the end point of empire.
6: It's so chilling when you say it like that.
7: This entirely unfeeling murder. And perhaps that is the most powerful thing that I got out of this film that I didn't from the book. I would say that I think that this film didn't work for me wholly because in terms of depiction, everything looked so beautiful.
6: Oh, good point.
7: And it looked like, in the end, for me, that the two leads were just so beautiful. They were like Givenchy models. And Algiers kind of looked beautiful. They did use footage. They used original footage, and that was remarkable.
6: Yeah.
7: I loved that bit. But on the whole, everything just looked too poised. And I think there's something, for me, slightly ethically problematic there.
6: Interesting.
7: And the one last thing I would say about this film is that the whole point is that we can't get into his head. It's we can't know his intention. Why did he kill this man? And I think if you don't know what motivates character, if you can't understand his intention, that doesn't make for a great story for me in terms of storytelling kind of rules. So we're very much left out aside his head, scratching our heads, wondering why did he do this?
6: Orifa, thank you so very much. And that's it for part one of the show, but don't go away. Still to come, superstar singer Chaka Khan, the US writer Siri Hustvedt, and I'll be talking to Indian filmmaker Rohan Kaneware. The Arts Hour's back after this.
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6: Still to come on The Arts Hour with me, Nikki Beatty. Musical royalty in the shape of American star and singer Chaka Khan. My conversation with Rohan Kanewade, a fresh voice in Indian cinema. And we hear from the American writer Siri Hustved about how she chose to write about grief.
19: If someone had asked me, what will be the last thing you say to your beloved husband, I never would have thought fun.
6: All that and more still to come on The Arts Hour. Welcome back to The Arts Hour from the BBC World Service with me, Nikki Beatty. And if you've only just joined us, here's what you missed in the first half of the show. We heard from two of the stars of the Apple TV series Cape Fear, Amy Adams and Patrick Wilson, the director of a stage adaptation of the film Under the Shadow, Nadia Latif, and from French filmmaker François Ozon. Coming up, my conversation with filmmaker Rohan Kanewade, a fresh voice in Indian cinema. But first, Chaka Khan is musical royalty. Her track Ain't Nobody is one of my all-time favourites. Over her 50-plus year career, she's released 22 studio albums. She's won 13 Grammys and in 2023 was inducted into the Rock and Roll Hall of Fame. She spoke with longtime fan Trevor Nelson, who was amazed to realise that her first album was recorded when she was just 17.
20: I felt like an old woman.
21: Was it intimidating for you?
20: No, never. To them more than me. I knew why I was there. I knew why I was on this earth.
21: Was it the backup of the voice, just having that voice? You knew you had that talent?
20: Well, that's what God gave me, mm-hmm. along with the whole spiel, because he said, you're down here. I'm sending you down to sing and to say something. You know what I'm saying? Yeah, you I'm still at it.
21: Yeah, but when you're in America making this music and it gets exported around the world and people like me, you know, when I first came across your music and I'm like, I don't know anything about you. All I've got you is on vinyl and an album sleeve. I knew nothing about you. Did you like being an artist that way rather than, you know, the way things are today where you have to give so much, you have to tell everybody what you're about, you have to sell your soul on social media?
20: Yeah, I mean, there's something to be said for, you know, mystique.
21: Yeah.
20: And there is none of that anymore. Or very little. Mm. In fact, you have to work this as hard as one had to work to be well known. Now you got to work that hard or harder just to keep some stuff to yourself. You know what I mean?
21: Mm-hmm. Okay, so with this new album, it sees you collaborating a lot with Sia.
20: Sia. That's my baby.
21: Right.
20: She's my goddaughter.
21: Is she really?
20: Yes, she truly
21: is. Oh my
20: is.
21: Gosh.
20: She's a genius. I couldn't have written those lyrics better myself.
21: What was she like to work with?
20: It was so easy. I'm just freaking out because, you know, when there were times when Rufus, it was that easy too, you know, because it was all mine and I was, you know, I was doing this, writing the words and I was doing the music. But I asked her, I said, how do you know all this? How can you feel this stuff? And where do you get this from? She says, well, I've been listening to you since I was born.
21: There you go. Did you always have fun making albums? Because sometimes it seems to me like some of it was...
20: I always have fun singing.
21: You've always had fun.
20: I always do. I mean, for the most part, I mean, I've had a few moments.
21: Yeah.
20: But for the most part, I have to feel good about it.
21: Okay.
20: Well, I'm having more fun.
21: Yes.
20: These days than I was, you know, a while back. You know, because I've relaxed on it.
21: How long did it take you to get to that point of happiness or peace? You know what I mean?
20: Because I was working on it and I got it together now.
21: Yeah.
20: I live in the country.
21: That helps.
20: I got a lake. I got land. I got chickens. I got horses. I've got family. I've got what I want.
21: Mm-hmm.
20: Peace.
21: And you got your family with you now.
20: Oh, yeah. And I got family at the farm.
21: Really?
20: And free range eggs.
21: It makes getting out of an urban environment makes a huge difference.
20: Absolutely. It really does. I found my peace. And that's everything.
6: The legendary Chaka Khan. Our cultural critic today is Arifa Akbar. I'm a fan. In fact, well, I could see you smiling, Aretha.
7: I mean, the soundtrack of my 20s and yes. 30s and 40s.
6: Well, mine was even younger because I'm so much older than you. But one of the best gigs that I ever went to when I lived in LA was Michelle Endegarcello, who is the phenomenal bass player and singer, and Chaka Khan at the House of Blues.
7: Wow.
6: Exactly. Well, Aretha, there is a jukebox Chaka Khan musical opening in London. Do you think everybody knows what we mean by a jukebox musical?
7: Well, let's explain. It's a musical. It's often, the subject is often someone we know really well, such as Michael Jackson, and it takes us through their life.
6: And the catalogue of their music.
7: And the really, you go there to hear the catalogue of their music.
6: So what, as one of our most esteemed theatre critics, do you get asked to review jukebox musicals?
7: I do, but I always think you have to treat the genre on its own terms.
6: Yes, so not about your personal
7: taste. It's really not. And if it's a good jukebox musicals, and by the way, I've seen some excellent ones. The one on Tina Turner right now is absolutely superb.
6: Right.
7: It's full of heart and soul.
6: Okay.
7: And I think if you can tell the story dramatically, just with heart, then I think it'll work. Because often these, look at Chaka Khan's life story.
6: Amazing.
7: You know, father was an addict, mother, you know, really rough upbringing. She ran away from home against the odds. You know, there's always a kind of against the odds element to these stories. And what a voice. And Beverly Knight, who is playing Chaka Khan, can really sing.
6: Thank you, Aretha. You're listening to The Arts Hour from the BBC World Service. Rohan Kanewade is a self-taught Indian filmmaker from Mumbai, whose debut feature film, Sabar Bonda, or Cactus Pears, is a quietly radical story of love, grief and self-discovery. It became the first Marathi language film to premiere at the Sundance Film Festival, where it won the prestigious World Cinema Dramatic Grand Jury Prize. Sabar Bonda is set during a traditional 10-day mourning period in rural western India, where Anand, a gay man living in Mumbai, returns to his ancestral village following his father's death and reconnects with his childhood friend Balia. Both face the societal pressure to get married. As grief, family obligation and social expectations surround them, a profound love story emerges. Rohan Kanewade came into the Arts House studio. Here's my conversation with him. Rohan, you've described the film as a deeply personal reimagining of a grieving period that you actually experienced in your ancestral village back in 2016. What did you want to reimagine or correct?
1: When I was grieving my father in the village, everyone was just talking about my marriage. And I could not come out to them because that was not the time to do that, because I was not too sure how the relatives will react to my coming out. And if they react in a negative way, I was not too sure how they will treat my mom afterwards. So, and at that moment, she also needed the relatives' support. So I had to be quiet and endure that marriage pressure for those 10 days. And I could not really grieve at that time because continuously I was thinking, oh, I don't know who's going to come next and going to ask me the same question, how I'm going to face that. So I was busy in those thoughts and it was quite claustrophobic. So when I got this idea for a film where a character meets a childhood friend, I thought I can, you know, infuse this story with love. And because of that childhood friend, at least this lead character gets to stay away from this marriage pressure for a while and can spend some, you know, tender moments with the childhood friend, which was not for me. So at least I thought this film will allow me to do that and reimagine that whole period in a completely different way.
6: You were raised in Mumbai. Your father was a chauffeur. Your mother was a homemaker. Your parents accepted your sexuality. Your family in the village responded differently, or would have done if they'd found out, especially at the time of mourning your father. What do you think it was that made your parents so different?
1: Yeah, I actually, you know, before coming out to my parents, I was really scared. I was not too sure how they will react to it because all the stories I had heard from the friends in Mumbai who come from a rich background, their parents were educated, and their parents never accepted them. And all the stories that I heard about coming out, they were all tragic at that time. So I was also thinking about those, you know, that, oh, if I come out, my, you know, my father couldn't even finish his school. My mom is illiterate. They will not understand. They will literally throw me out of the house. So I used to imagine those moments.
2: Yeah.
1: But when I came out, my father, within a minute, he said, you know about yourself. That's most important. So there's no need to get married to anyone. Even my mother, you know, she said, okay, you know, don't worry about the villagers. They won't understand this thing. So you don't worry about them. And what I felt at that moment, what made them accept me the way I am, is that they love their son.
2: Right.
1: And that love was the simple thing that allowed them to accept me. And most of the time, I think this is what we never show in the films. And, you know, it's that simple. We just complicate these things. But if there is love, things are easy. Like, I've heard from some parents where, you know, they, when their children came out to them, they had to educate themselves by reading books on homosexuality and stuff like that, where my mother can't even read anything, and not my, even my father never read any books. Mm. So they didn't have to go and read any books about homosexuality, but they just felt that whatever is my happiness is, you know, they should just accept it. So
2: I mean,
1: it's that simple.
2: But people, it's simple in your mind, but it's also, some people would consider them to be incredibly progressive.
1: Exactly, exactly.
2: So the mother in the film is such a beautiful character. She's the heroine of the film because she, like you describe your mother, is uneducated but so independent thinking. I mean, she does ignore societal norms to some degree. And I just wondered how the audiences have responded to her character so far.
1: I mean, at the script level, some people who read it, they were saying that they loved the mother a lot. But when the film, of course, premiered and people have been seeing the film, I've got messages from people that where they said that, you know, I wish I had that kind of a mother or that kind of a father. Like recently, last month, I was in Delhi for the screening. And one of the guys over there, he said, you know, I'm still not out to my mother and I don't think she will understand. So I just hope that I get to have a conversation like Anand has in the film. I'm not too sure if that will happen, but I'm still scared to come out to her. But I really wish films like this allow some people like me to experience moments that they cannot really experience in their own life. Similarly, I did the same thing for myself in the film. Like, I never get to hug my father. You know, you have this weird relationship between son and father. Not always, but there is most of the time. So I never got to hug my father ever. Even though he was very supportive and everything, never got to hug my father. So only thing that I did on his deathbed when the doctor told me that he has last 11 minutes. So I just stood next to him and he was in ICU. So I didn't know what to do. So I just held his hand till that time. But this film actually allowed me to create the moment where the character hugs his father. So, you know, sometimes I think films allow you to do that. So similarly, some people really said that, you know, I wish I had that kind of a parent. So this, and I did this because I knew if I show this kind of parents, I knew that some kids, maybe, you know, it will help them to take a chance to come out to their parents.
2: Also, it could help the parents see a different...
1: Exactly.
2: The landscape of rural Maharashtra is a character in this film. So I look at that because I am Maharashtrian and it is the bones and sinews of my state in India. Right. You shot the film in a small village called Karshinde, which is where your mother was born and raised. How did the villagers respond to a film crew descending?
1: You know, one of the short films that I made before this in 2018, even that was situated in village. And at that time also, I went to Karshinde to see locations and the villagers were excited that, you know, there will be film shot in their village, but I never shot it. So when with this film in 2021, I started doing the Reiki again and went to this village. People were, oh, but you will not shoot the film here. So they were like not really excited. But finally, after 3 years, when I finally decided I will shoot here, they were all happy and excited. Some of the villagers came on board to help us, so they were part of the crew as well.
2: And your cast of actors from the region, what sort of challenges did you face then? Or did they have to overcome in order to play gay characters or to understand that this was a gay story?
1: Yeah, to be honest, when they came for the audition, they didn't play this character the way, you know, most people imagine how the gay person should be. They played it as normal as it could be. And that's what I had told them, you know, you don't have to play it differently. Just be who you are, because being gay is just that. That doesn't mean that man will behave differently. You just be as a man. And they just did that.
2: They got it.
1: They just got it. And because they also, they've been seeing me, my partner, and they have few friends, because see, you will find queer people in film industry a lot. So they have other friends. So they have been seeing it. And most of the time, even Bollywood has only shown it in that, you know, stereotypical cliched way.
2: Yeah.
1: But here,
2: high camp.
1: Yeah. But they understood. So, and I said, you know, love is love. Love is similar for queer people. It's similar for the straight people. When you feel love for someone, it's how can it be different for a queer person? So you just feel that, and you don't have to, you know, do anything. You just listen to us and we'll just guide you. And they just did that. So, and they were completely okay with it.
2: What about filming the intimate scenes? I mean, there's a moment of tenderness when Balia spots white hairs on Anand's head, and then he moves his hands and caresses the hair. I mean, that was so beautiful and so tender. There is also a scene with completely naked male bodies, and they're entwined. Is that allowed by the Indian censor board?
1: They didn't even allow us to, you know, keep any this cuss words also in the film.
2: So how has this been classified in India?
1: Adult. Yeah.
2: So,
1: 18 plus.
2: But you managed to keep that lovely one scene in.
1: The scene is there, but we had to zoom in so that you don't see the genitals.
2: Right. So what the version I've seen?
1: Is the
2: outside India version?
1: Yes.
2: Okay, so has the film been shown in India in cinemas?
1: Yes, it released last September. And people went to watch it. In fact, it also released in a theater near to the village where we shot the film. So the people of the, you know, neighboring village, even that the villagers, they went to watch it.
2: And
1: see, I always felt that it all depends how you are telling that story. Here, we were not trying to sensationalize it or making these characters victim. Rather, they know about themselves. They are okay with it and they want to just be happy. Mm. And there was love that people felt was so genuine and organic. So villagers really loved the film. Their only complaint was when they came out of the theater, they were like, why there is no poster of the film outside the theater? Because they said, we wanted to make a reel about the film. We wanted to stand next to the poster and make a reel so that we could share it with the other villagers so they can come to watch it. And that's how it was
2: received. That's very supportive then.
1: And see, even with my previous film, Euphorusha, which was a queer film shot in a village, same thing. At that time, I never told the villagers what is the film is all about. But when they came to watch the film was a really positive portrayal of a single mother exploring the same-sex attraction for the first time. And she was happy exploring that. And audience was on the same journey. So they never felt, this is something bad. So I think it's always how you tell those stories. And but even in the theaters, when it released, I met people who said we watched it 5 times in the theater. So I met so many of those people. I got so many messages from people. Even heterosexual men came up to me saying, you know what? It didn't matter to us that we were watching two men falling in love. What mattered to us that they were, you know, the love was so innocent, so sweet, so organic.
2: Tender.
1: And we just wanted them to end up together, because even they knew that some of the queer films always end in tragedy and they were worried that something like that's going to happen. But that didn't happen. And so people were really happy with it.
2: Rohan Kanewade, and do keep your eye out for his film Cactus Pears. Our cultural critic today is Arifa Akbar. Arifa, what did you take from my conversation with Rohan?
0: Oh, I thought it was such a powerful conversation, actually. And there was 2 points he made. One was that the way in which films or books or culture can inspire you to do brave things, and coming out is a brave thing in certain cultures. I'm from, you know, I've got subcontinental heritage and I know some of the pressure points. And I've seen another film like Joyland, which is a Pakistani film about trans people and a trans dancer. And I don't know, watching that film, or reading, you know, a book like Mahesh Rao's Half Light, which is about a gay Indian hotel worker trying to hide his identity, sexual identity, in a time when homosexuality was illegal in India. All of these narratives can really inspire, can embolden, can give you courage and inspiration. And yeah. I think the other thing that I got was the happy ending that, you know, the filmmaker was saying that this has a happy ending.
2: Yes.
0: It doesn't always have to be the terrible tragedy or the banishment or the rejection of these central characters if they're gay. Even though, you know, we know around the world gay rights are being reeled back and there's real regression afoot.
6: Thank you so much, Arifa. You're listening to The Arts Hour from the BBC World Service. I'm Nikki Beatty. The American writer Siri Hustvedt was married to her husband for over 40 years. So when he died in 2024, it left a huge hole in her life. Her husband was the famous novelist Paul Auster, and together they'd been the glamorous couple of New York's literati. Processing the grief, Siri did what she instinctively does. She started writing, and she's just published a memoir called Ghost Stories about her time with him. She spoke to the BBC's Kate Mollison, and first, here's that powerful moment from the audiobook, read by Siri herself, when she's saying goodbye.
3: I held his face. I said, "We had fun, didn't we? We had such fun." It came to me, the fun. It seemed so important. There was suffering, but lots of fun too.
4: Siri, thank you so much for being here. You write in the book about your hate of the euphemism passing, rather than just the word, the plain word, death. And I know that your last words to Paul were, "We had such fun." As a writer who clearly you're acutely conscious of inference and meaning, why was fun the word that came to you in that moment?
20: You know, I have to tell you, I am not sure, because if someone had asked me, we knew that Paul was dying. If someone had asked me, "What will be the last thing you say to your beloved husband?" I never would have thought fun. But when he was dying, and I knew that it would happen soon, that was exactly what came to my mind. Mm. It seemed terribly important, because the fun was a huge part of our staying together for over 4 decades.
4: Mm. And so much of that comes through in the book too. Now, you've shared it with all of us. Did Paul know that you were going to write about the process of him dying? Did you know that you were going to write about it?
20: I had no idea. And I think because Paul said it to me, he thought that I was going to return to a novel that I abandoned after he died, because I realized I couldn't go back. I am going back to that novel. I plan to finish it. He was a booster for that particular book, what I had already written. So I don't think either of us knew at all. But once he was dead and I was there in the house alone, I wanted to write, and I knew the only thing I could write about was, well, us and what it meant to grieve. Both my parents are dead, and I certainly grieved them. But I think when you lose someone from your everyday reality, when that's fundamentally changed by an absence, the grief is different.
6: Writer Siri Hustvedt talking about her memoir, Ghost Stories. Arifa, you have started reading Siri's book, haven't you? What are you taking from it?
0: It's such a tender book, but I thought I really got the sense of two writers with a very co-joined life. That's what you know, one of the major things, a lot of the love was entwined in routine, the fact that I could almost visualize it, him in his study on his typewriter, because he hated any digitized thing, and she in her study, he'd occasionally call out to her, and there was a real sense of two lives, you know, really, really enmeshed with each other and with each other's routines. It did have grief in it, and family difficulty. Siri Husved describes her stepson, Paul Auster's son, who was an addict, who died along with her grandchild. So there were difficult elements there, but there was no sort of professional rivalry and there were no sharp edges between them.
2: Amazing, isn't it?
0: And I thought the other lovely thing that she included was Paul Auster's letters that he wrote to his newborn grandson, who he would clearly, obviously, because he had terminal illness, he knew he would never see. But there are letters for Miles, the grandchild, just born, when he's old enough to read them.
2: Lovely. Thank you, Arifa. We end today's Art Cell with Ghanaian Australian rapper Genesis Owusu, who's just released his third album. It melds hip hop with indie pop and political punk. He recently performed the track Stampede live on the BBC, and here he is first telling Deb Grant about filming the video for the song in Ghana.
5: Yeah, it was crazy. Yeah. I left when I was 2, and then I went back for the first time when I was 16. And then this was, I was what, 27, I think.

0: about.
1: Yeah, it's an amazing video. It's a real spectacle. It's great. Obviously, you're going to be in session for us live very shortly, but would you please introduce who you've got with you there?
0: I have Mr. Kieran on the guitar. Mm-hmm. I have Kweku on the keys. I have Kai on the backing vocals. I have Mutale on the keys. On the bass, and I have Felix on the drums, and I am Genesis Owusu.
1: Amazing. Take it away.
0: All right, let's do it.

0: Genesis Owusu. And that's it for this week's Arts Hour. Thank you for your ears. And thank you to both my guests, Rohan Kaneware and Arifa Akbar. For now, from me, Nikki Bedi, studio manager Sue Mayo, and producer Kieran Birmingham, see you next week.
1: This is KALW, my mixtape.
2: Happy New Year.
3: Yeah.
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5: My mixtape is
3: one song.
5: I got a song.
6: My name is Norbert Scully. I live in San Francisco, and my song is Mea Culpa by Brian Eno and David Byrne. So there's a little backstory. Like back in the early 80s, when kids could ride around unattended on our bikes, my friends and I would go all the way to this record store. It was a cheesy local chain called The Flipside. I think I probably paid like $2, $3 for this album. And it was from Brian Eno and David Byrne. And it was called My Life in the Bush of Ghosts. It had a cool cover. It blew my mind. In fact, I remember playing the second song, Mea Culpa, over and over and over again. It like opened up this whole world of possibility because I'd never quite heard anything like this. And to this day, I still get the same feelings like when I play it. It's channeled from the spirit world, where the rhythm is constant and ever pulsing, and that musicians, if they're well attuned to this world and they're in their state of flow, they actually bring it over into our dimension. I'm still listening to music that way today. I like the weird stuff.
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0: Good evening, and welcome once again to Your Legal Rights on KALW 91.7 FM, San Francisco Bay Area. I'm the host of Your Legal Rights, Jeff Hayden, where tonight we will be once again talking about landlord-tenant law. This is the first time we've looked at landlord-tenant law this summer. And really, what's changed? That's really the question. Have your rights changed? Have they cranked up the rights of landlords? Has a pendulum swung? Here with me tonight are three of the great experts in the Bay Area about landlord-tenant law, but the greatest expert, the one we really want to hear from, is all of you. So give us a call. Our phone number here in the studio, 415-841-4134. Once again, that's 415-841-4134. If you're outside of the San Francisco Bay Area, call us toll-free at 866-798-8255. That's 866-798-8255. And a moment ago, I told you I've got three of the Bay Area's best that are here to help. And here with me in the studio, from San Francisco, I have attorneys Jessica Chilek and Sal Timpano. From San Mateo, I have landlord-tenant attorney David Finkelstein. And let me welcome all three of you to Your Legal Rights.
1: Yeah, hi, Jeff. Thanks for having me.
2: Hi, Jeff.
3: Yes. Hello, Jeff.
0: And welcome one and all. And again, we welcome your calls. Maybe you could teach us a few things, but we're here to help. And let me turn it over to Sal. Before we were on the air, you were telling us a little bit about an unusual circumstance you had.
1: Yeah, Jeff. So I had a case a while back where the residential lease was for a 12-month period, a year, and the unit allegedly became uninhabitable during that period of time. So we looked at the law for a way to resolve the issue that most likely required that the unit be vacated in order to make the repairs. So short of an agreement to vacate, the only thing the landlord has is has to evict. That's the only thing they can do, other than resort to self-help, which is illegal, you know, changing locks or physically removing a tenant. So if a tenant doesn't agree to leave under the circumstances where the unit becomes uninhabitable, allegedly, you know, they claim, hey, I can't live here. Okay, well, then what do you want to do? And if they don't want to move, then landlord has to find a way to evict. Well, under the Tenant Protection Act, it doesn't apply any eviction just cause until 12 months of occupancy. So when a landlord's renting out a unit for a one-year term, which is not uncommon, one-year term is probably the standard, they've got to make sure that the unit is habitable and doesn't have any foreseeable problems, because if one exists, the TPA does not apply. Well, then what applies is state law. State law evictions that are no fault contemplate a month-to-month tenancy, and then you terminate it with a one-month notice or a two-month notice, depending on the circumstances. But it contemplates a month-to-month, not a one-year tenancy. So those don't really work well to terminate a tenancy before it terminates on its own. So when you've got a month-to-month tenancy and you give a 30-day notice, you're giving a 30-day notice during the time period where the tenancy is just not going to be renewed thereafter. But you can't do that in a one-year tenancy because it still has months to go. So it really highlighted the importance of confirming that the unit is really ready to be rented out and not suffer a condition shortly into the tenancy that could require that the unit be vacated in order to make the repair. It was an unusual circumstance for me. It's funny, but in 25 years, I haven't had that issue. So, you know, I was asking Jessica and David if they had come across that problem before, and we discussed that a little bit before we went on the air. But for me, that was a really interesting, not only was it interesting, but, you know, I was right in the middle of it. So I had that too, but it was interesting to have that issue. And I really couldn't find an exact fit, for an eviction notice in that circumstance. So,
0: you know, it seems to me that even if it's not set out by statute, there has to be a way to say, this wasn't contemplated when we leased you the place. We need to have it back. There's got to be a way to get out of there painlessly. It takes me back to the stuff we read in law school. Remember all those cases out of the 1600s?
1: Yeah, I do. I do remember those cases.
2: Yes.
1: It's funny. I don't know if you guys bring those up in court, but sometimes they're not well taken. You know, it's like, what? You're bringing up a case from, you know, and other times that, you know, that the judges like it. And, you know, I'm hit or miss with those older cases, but, you
0: Does
1: know, they're
0: not
1: Does
0: that maybe depend on whether you're in front of a judge who studied when they were in law school or not?
1: Yeah, I guess.
0: Are you talking about?
1: I guess so. Right. No, I've had judges tell me and other lawyer, you know, the other lawyers or either lawyers that I'm watching, you know, because my case didn't get called up yet, where, you know, those older cases are either well taken or not. You know, but I think if you got one that works, sure. I mean, what else are you going to do? You got to bring that up. You know, that's all you've got. So, you know, ultimately, I think we would have had some kind of equity here, you know, with enough notice at the very least, if nothing else. You know, but I didn't have to keep looking because the matter resolved, you know, short of actually getting to court. And as Jessica had pointed out, with a 60-day notice, that gave everybody time to, you know, negotiate and figure out what they want to do. And so we resolved the matter as most matters should outside of court. That's how that worked out, you know, but it was strange to be in a situation where we didn't have a good foundational statutory notice for the circumstance.
2: Right. And you know, thinking through the technical thing, portion of that here from the landlord-lawyer point of view, you would have to, since it's not covered by local rent ordinances or the state TPA because it's not been 12 months yet, and you have a one-year lease, normally, under most circumstances, if a tenancy that is not under local rent control rules or under the TPA, it's a month to month and you can evict for any reason or no reason, as long as it's not a prohibited reason like discrimination or retaliation or something like that. And, I was just thinking through that, and you can't do that when there's a lease in place. You know, if it's a month to month rental, that's one thing. But if there is a written lease, which are legally different documents, even though people use them interchangeably, they are legally different documents. But if you have a 1 year lease, you can't use those, you know, any or no reason things until the lease term is up.
1: What yeah, if, I mean, I was a hair's breadth away from calling you and David, yeah. You know, just the case ended up resolving. But, you know, you guys were going to get an email or a phone call from me, you know, to hopefully, you know, talk me down or discuss, you know, because.
3: I'm just giving you a hypothetical. What if you had called the local housing or building inspector and he red tagged the unit, which I assume he would do? Would that have bolstered your case at all?
1: Yeah. So, you know, the self-reporting is always it's an issue. It's touchy. And as attorneys, you know, we would be writing those, you know, CYA letters because we don't want to, you know, we have to fully represent what we're doing. So, you know, we want to cover the rights and the risks. I had thought about that. I had not done it, but they ended up getting involved anyway. not because of me. They were involved anyway. They didn't red tag. So I guess I would have had to lobby him to do that, because I, at least with a red tag, I could have, you know, I would have had the argument like, this is, I'm in an impossible situation. But I still wouldn't, that, I don't think that would have given, I still wouldn't have had a statutory notice to rely on. I couldn't, you know, and maybe I missed something, but I couldn't find a good statutory notice, even in that circumstance. Mm-hmm. Maybe it would have been, there's unlawful detainer, and then there's the other one.
2: Forceful ejection.
1: Yeah. It could have been, it maybe that. It could have been.
3: Yeah.
1: Yeah.
2: I haven't done one of those in my practice either.
1: I've never had to do one of those.
3: Ejectment, not ejection. Ejectment, I think it's called.
2: Ejectment. Yes, you're right.
1: Ejectment. That's it. Yeah, I did not have to go that route, because the matter ended up resolving. But, you know, with these unlawful detainers, you're trying to move as fast as possible. Supposedly, they're fast cases, even from the statutory perspective. So you're really hopping when you're doing them. So here we had to get something out, and we settled on, you know, we figured we'd do a 60-day notice, but I was thinking about the ejectment actions too, but I'd never had to do one of those. And maybe that there would have been an answer there, you know, with the ejection. Do you guys know if there's an eviction notice that precedes those?
2: Yeah, there is a notice of ejectment as well.
1: Okay.
4: What is a notice of ejectment?
2: I remember having to look it up a long time ago.
1: Yeah.
2: As a possibility, but yes, there are notices that are required for that as well.
1: Yeah.
2: It's just not, it's not like a standard civil case where you file a complaint.
1: Yeah. All right. Jeff, you were going to say something? Was that you?
0: Oh, I was just going to ask, what is an ejection notice as opposed to...
3: Ejectment. Ejectment. It's an old English word similar to unlawful detainer, but instead of the fast thing where you're out in, could be as quick as 30 days or less, ejectment, it goes on the regular civil calendar. It doesn't get any speedy time setting like an unlawful detainer does.
1: Yeah. You know, the unlawful detainers, you can get your hearings on in short, you know, 5 days notice. You can get your hearings on. The delay just comes in, and that, you know, what happens with those, or, you know, there's still delay in those cases, but you can get, the main thing is that you can get your hearings on calendar on 5 days notice. You can do depositions on, I think, 10 days notice. So, you know, they move faster in that way, but they find that, you know, delay creeps in anyway, especially from the landlord's perspective, because they want everything to move, you know, even faster than the statutes allow. But it's like, yeah, but there's still going to be delay. It all sounds good on paper, but when you're in there, when you're actually in there, there is, you know, there's significant delay. And, you know, unlawful detainers can take 6 months, 8 months, a year. You know, the Ellis Act evictions take 2-3 years, you know, so they do take a long time. But like Dave said, the ejectment action, you know, it just starts off as a regular civil action. So you're going to take forever in there. And in this circumstance, you know, it doesn't work so well because you've got an uninhabitable unit, you know. So, you know, I mean,
2: I think you made the best choice under the circumstances, because, you know, from a tenant's viewpoint, the 30-day notice is scary. Yes. And you may even, the tenants may even feel hurt or angry about it. But, the fact is, if both sides either get attorneys who can represent them and be, you know, objective points of view, or if they can calm down themselves, that is a time period when you can talk about options. And there are other options in that 60 days. I mean, there's potentially, you could do a buyout, or, you know, or a vacancy agreement, you know, or something like that, and not even have to file a lawsuit.
0: Let me put it to the two of you. Tenant discovers there's flooding in his unit that wasn't there before. Didn't know about it, calls the landlord, who let out a four-letter expletive. Jessica, you're representing the tenant. What should the tenant do? And Sal, you're representing the landlord. What should the landlord do? How do you guys get them to come together?
1: Yep.
2: It depends. You know, it does. That depends why the landlord said the four-letter word.
0: That we can't say on the radio.
2: The receiving tenant. As the receiving tenant, if it's oh, heck, one more thing. I don't want to deal with this anymore. That's one thing. But if it's, oh, holy cow, you know, it's Sunday night and I'm going to have to get a plumber and that's going to be expensive, but hang on, I'm calling. You know, that's a different thing.
1: Yeah. And, you know, if the damage or the required repair can't be done with a tenant in place, now, you know, I'm speaking from a landlord's perspective, then, you know, once the tenant knows that, if the tenant stays, they're subjecting themselves to a mitigation of damages argument where it's like, I mean, you're staying there, but you're really, you know, other than not paying rent, you're really not going to be able to get much more because you're putting yourself in harm's way knowingly. So I, you know, of course, I don't know if the tenant's going to say, yeah, but I don't have to pay rent while I'm here. And so that's of benefit. You know, I guess some tenants might look at it that way. Not all of them. A lot of them do not. You know, a lot of them do not want to live in an uninhabitable place and are going to want to get something done as soon as possible. And, you know, but some may say, well, you know, it's uninhabitable on paper, but I can live here, so I'll just string it out as long as I can. That would be the problematic situation. I've never had one like that. The tenants that I've dealt with did not want to live in the uninhabitable situations and, you know, moved out, you know, to allow for the repairs. And then, you know, they could come back if that's the arrangement, or they could not, you know, stay out, you know, just go live somewhere else. But mm-hmm. Do you agree, Jessica, that if there's a circumstance like the one we're discussing and the tenant just flat out doesn't want to leave, it seems like the only benefit that they would get, I mean, you know, they're not mitigating their damages. They're actually putting themselves in harm's way knowingly. It seems like the only thing they get is perhaps they don't have to pay rent, you know, until they finally, mm-hmm. you know, are displaced.
2: Mm-hmm. Well, it depends. You know, if we're talking a place that's got, you know, the local rules like the San Francisco rent ordinance has and things like, you know, that are attached to it or the rent board, you know, if a tenant refuses to leave after requesting repairs or refuses to let the people in to do the work, that's a just cause for eviction under San Francisco ordinance.
1: Right.
3: I had a sort of related kind of case where there was mold in a unit in Daly City, and the tenant was saying, I want to stay here. It's close to my work, and I'll just stay in my bedroom. And we let him do that for a few weeks, and then the contractor who was doing this said, look, I'm not comfortable with this. I have to tear up the floors. I have to tear up the bathroom. I don't feel comfortable with this guy living here, and I'm going off the job. I'm quitting unless you get this guy out. So then finally we had to get him out. We somehow I convinced him to leave. But he did want to stay despite the mold. Apparently the mold wasn't bothering him.
0: Let me ask, has there ever been a landlord tenant attorney who hasn't in the last 5 years had to deal with mold? Raise your hand.
2: Not in San Francisco.
0: And the answer
2: not
0: is
2: in San Francisco.
0: Every landlord tenant attorney has their hand down because everyone has to deal with mold. It's one of the things that happens in a place like the Bay Area.
2: When you have a place that has, you know, either a lot of rain or a lot of fog, or, you know, in this case in San Francisco or anywhere along the California coastline, you've got, you know, sea breezes that bring moisture. Yeah, damp is going to be a problem, and damp causes mold.
1: Yeah, and insurance companies don't, you know, they don't sell policies for mold. So in a large part, that's going to, you know, affect how the law goes on it too, you know, what the law does with mold as well. So I haven't had a mold case in a long time. But, you know, the mold sort of, you know, I mean, the tenant is in the best place to address it because they're right there, and it has to do with ventilation. And unless there's water intrusion, you know, and it's just from regular use, you know, there's a lot of argument that, well, the tenant's in the best place to clean it. But, you know, if there's a leaky roof, well, then how's the tenant going to deal with that? You know, the water's behind the wall, mm-hmm. and they can't deal with it.
2: Right. So in general, you know, mold is very difficult because it comes in places like bathrooms that are wet. You know, you shower in there. It's really, you know, if there should be an exhaust fan or a window that gets opened until the moisture all clears, you know, even after the shower is done or whatever, you know, you still got to make sure that the window or the fan stays on or open and available to take that out until it's all gone, until it's, you know, it's not wet, it's not damp in the air anymore.
0: I do have a question.
2: That's tough. And
0: I do have a question from a listener who's asking, what animals must be considered or allowed as service animals? Does that include emotional support animals? What about small horses that are called out in regs? I mean,
2: does the
0: Red Board in San Francisco require a landlord to accept a pony in an apartment?
2: Well, under the ADA, the Americans with Disabilities Act, the only animals that are recognized service animals are dogs and mini horses. Okay? And then emotional support animals are not the same as a disability animal. A disability-related animal under the ADA has to be specially trained to do things to help the person with the disability. It may not look like the dog is doing much, but they are. You know, like there are dogs who can sniff differences in glucose in the person's bloodstream. And so they are diabetes detection, you know, related trained dogs, or there are dogs that are trained to track somebody's heart rate and or blood pressure and you know, let them know if they're going to faint and things like that. So, you know, because they have heightened senses from what we have, they can be trained to do different things to assist the disabled person, you know, and seeing eye dogs are the, you know, the historical example, but others are more modern. And, you know, there are also animals who are trained to, you know, the lock on the door has to be one that they can pull down with their paw instead of having to turn a knob, you know, to help people who have physical disabilities. So those are the kinds of animals that are protected under the ADA. If they are an emotional support animal, I believe they can get, they're not required. Landlords are not required to take them in, but if a reasonable accommodation can be made to allow an emotional support animal to come into the unit and support the tenant, you know, they can come in that way. And you know, they're still subject, even ADA animals are subject to rules like, you know, that they can't be relieving themselves in the house, you know, they have to be outside, you know, that has to happen outside. Dogs who have been trained to help people with diabetes or physical or whatever, I know, are trained to go on command. I had a client who had one, and they're trained to go on command and not go where they're not supposed to go.
0: We won't use those words on the air either. Let me take a call from Jack in North Beach. You're on the air. Welcome to Your Legal Rights.
5: Thank you. I have an easy one, I think, compared to that one. So I subletted. I'm the extra tenant. Okay, so I knew these two girls, Janet and Chrissy, and they had a two bedroom place, and they wanted income from it, so they agreed to share a room, and they leased out the other room to me for $1,500 a month, and I had to pay $1,000 deposit. Okay, mm-hmm. And the landlord, he didn't like that arrangement, said he only leased out to the two women, and he was going to evict us all, or I had to leave. And so I didn't want to get them in trouble, you know. So I left, but I was wondering about getting my deposit back. And I can get an attorney, but do I go ask them for the deposit? They said they gave it to Roper, the landlord. Do I go to the landlord, or do I go to the people that I gave the money to, the ladies I gave the money to, and ask them for my deposit back?
1: What were the names of the girls that you said, the ladies?
2: Oh, don't do that to hell.
1: All right. Let's not go there. Anyway, yeah. So, Jessica, you know this one really well, I think.
2: Yes. In this instance, you would go to the girls, Chrissy and Janet, because you're the one, those are the people you are in contract with. You are a subtenant, okay. And they are the master tenants. And then,
5: that's,
2: you know.
5: I need to know. Okay.
2: Yeah, that'll you would go after. You would,
5: okay.
2: Yeah, you would talk to them first.
3: You don't necessarily need an attorney.
2: Yes. Small claims court does not require attorneys.
5: I'll just ask them. But they said they gave him the money, so they're going to probably have to go after him for that money or something, get a deduction on the rent or something. Okay, but well, I know where to go now.
2: All right. Best wishes.
0: And thank you for joining us in Your Legal Rights. We've been.
1: Yeah, you know, that call, when he said he was Jack, and then I heard the other names, it was funny. You know, anyway, I appreciated the humor. That was nice.
2: Better than some of the hypothetical questions that are posed in court.
0: Or some of the ones that I've been receiving. We have a couple moments before we go to station ID, and one of my listeners asked about exotic pets. This is a listener that moved here from out of state with a pet that probably wouldn't make it in California. The obvious one we think about is the ferret, but this is somebody that came in from the Florida coast and has a small alligator, and he didn't disclose it. And it can, for now, live in the bathtub, but it's going to get bigger. He's asking if anybody has any suggestions.
2: Is this person planning to keep that alligator until it gets big? Or are they looking to, you know, offload the alligator to a good home?
0: I think those are the kind of suggestions that he was looking for.
2: Yeah, I would suggest, you know, figuring out how long you can reasonably keep them, because they really shouldn't live in the bathtub.
1: But are alligators even legal to have in California?
2: Probably not, which is why he's asking, what do I do now? I moved in, I didn't disclose. I mean, you are subject to a potential eviction notice from your landlord for violating, you know, state law about, no, you can't import alligators.
1: Yeah, that seems like, I mean, putting that issue aside, because I think that is the case. You know, I'd call Steinhardt Aquarium. They have alligators. They have white mm-hmm. ones. But, you know, maybe
0: not presently.
1: You know,
0: not anymore.
2: Not presently.
1: Oh, not
2: he passed
1: presently,
2: away.
1: Right. Well, I read an article that they're going to do something to try to bring him back to life. Ridiculous. But I read that headline. If you Google that, you'll come up with something. They had something funny in that regard, but anyway, putting that aside,
0: I tend to suspect you're reading. I won't mention the name of the publication on the air. I don't look to get the station sued, but it doesn't speak like you're talking about one of the top-notch publications.
1: Yeah, I don't think it was, but it really was weird. It was a strange article about that white alligator.
0: Well, on that note, you're listening to Your Legal Rights. on KALW 91.7. We'll be back right after this.
6: 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You're tuned in to KALW on this Wednesday, July 8th. 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
0: So other than, well, talking a little more broadly, where would you send somebody with an exotic pet?
1: The Oakland Zoo?
2: Yeah. Sure. Yeah, I would talk to, right, you know, that sort of thing. The East Bay Vivarium might have something, you know, as well.
1: I bet you they'll have a problem too, though, because I don't think that alligator could be in California. You know, I don't think it could be here. If the zoos, you know, I don't know what they would say. They might, you know, they might not want to take on a risk of, because even they got to get permits. You know, they got to get permits for what they're doing. They can't just take it. You know, they're going to probably need to do it a certain way. I don't know, but it would be a good place to check. And, you know, I mean, it was a pet and he moved to California. The person moved to California. So, all right, we get it. That makes sense. But at some point, that's not going to be a good apartment pet, you know? God. You know?
2: I did actually have a case a few years back where somebody called me about one of the people on the same floor as them had large snakes, and they wanted to know if those were protected animals and things. And I did some research into the minutiae of San Francisco animal law, and they are not. Snakes are not protected in San Francisco.
1: No. I think Dianne Feinstein, when she was she mayor of San Francisco? Dianne
2: Feinstein? She was.
1: I think during her term as mayor, somebody put a snake in her car, and she right away, you know, did something about it and made the sale of any constrictor illegal in the city. So there's going to be no, you know, selling of constrictors. You can still own them, but you just can't buy them in the city, and you can't sell them in the city of San Francisco. But you can still own
2: them. Oh, is that where that came from?
1: That's okay. Where that came from. Yeah. I read that.
2: She was
1: in an
2: mayor
1: article
2: before I moved here. So, yeah.
1: So I was here at the time, and I remember reading that in the paper. So whoever did it was, you know, that's not what, it certainly wasn't a person who was responsible about keeping an animal, because you don't do that. That's not what you do with an animal, you know. So anyway, that was just wrong completely. But anyone mm-hmm. else,
2: and it wouldn't have mattered if it wouldn't have mattered if it was a dog or a cat or
1: right.
2: anything else.
1: Yeah, you just don't abandon an animal in somebody else's car. It's just ridiculous to, you know, I mean, I don't, it's just, you don't do that. That's just completely wrong. So I, you know, it was certainly a bad actor doing that completely. But as a result of it now, since then, all the businesses that were selling reptiles had to stop selling the, you know, some of these constrictors are very small. Some of them get bigger, but some are small, you know, less than a foot long. But all constrictors are no longer, mm-hmm. since then, you know, you don't sell them or buy them in San Francisco. So anyway, that's what came out of that.
2: A bit of history.
1: Yeah. But yeah, that's interesting on that alligator. I, you know, again, the only thing I could think of is calling Steinhardt Aquarium and trying to get some direction from them, or the Oakland Zoo, the San Francisco Zoo for that matter, you know, and just see, you know, trying to get an exit plan for this alligator.
0: Some of the local humane associations have wildlife rescue and can make recommendations. Just don't tell them where you're calling from. 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Tonight we're talking landlord and tenant laws with three of the best. We have Sal Timpano and Jessica Chalik of San Francisco, and David Finkelstein of San Mateo. We're here to answer your questions. Give us a call. Our phone number here is 415-841-4134. Again, that's 415-841-4134. If you're outside of the San Francisco Bay Area, call us toll-free at 866-798-8255. That's 866-798-8255. You know, I think this is an unusual conversation. We have not sat down and talked about exotic pets in this way before. We did get a call tonight from a caller asking a more conventional question about getting his security deposit back. And things have really changed with security deposits. You can't charge the way that you used to for security deposits.
2: Yeah, by state law, your landlords are limited to 1 month.
0: Does
3: it? Right, and there's all kinds of benefits to the tenant. If the landlord, for example, the landlord has to notify the tenant that he has a right to ask for a pre-move-out inspection 14 days before he leaves. And if my understanding is, if the landlord fails to notify the tenant about this, or if it's not in the lease and he fails to notify them, then the tenant has to get their security deposit back. So there should be a pre-move-out inspection, and there's all kinds of new rules about taking pictures when the tenant first is going to lease, and then taking pictures during the pre-move-out inspection, and then pictures on the final move-out. And the landlord could sort of lose his rights to deduct from the security deposit if he doesn't follow these rules.
1: Mm-hmm. Yeah, and it's interesting, David, because, you know, when landlords contact me, well, we're well beyond the lease, you know, like they've got, you know, a problem. And so I don't, you know, I have to check all that and see if all that was done. If a lawsuit's filed, well, then those rules are kind of, you know, you're going for a judgment for eviction. So those rules don't really apply anymore. They're sort of moot because you're going for a judgment. But those are all things where, you know, landlords should be consulting, you know, getting advice before they rent out the unit to get a proper lease together, and also to understand what they need to do at the time of the vacate. Because if a tenant says, I'm going to leave in 30 days, the landlord says, okay, well, the landlord might not, I mean, first of all, they can't stop them. If it's a, you know, if they give notice, hey, I'm going to leave at the end of the term, they give proper notice. Well, the landlord may not know what they need to do. The problem is they may not know that they don't know, so they don't contact a lawyer, and then they mess it up, you know, and there's a lot of those. And then they see a lawyer, you know, so, you know,
2: we almost always see people in emergency situations, you know, when they're panicking about something.
1: Right. And so I don't know where the landlords would educate themselves other than, you know, listening to a program like this, or perhaps through their property manager, if they have a property manager. Usually a small landlord wouldn't have a property manager because they've only got, you know, they don't have enough properties to support that. So they don't have the property manager. But, you know, listening to a program like this or having a property manager, I think is really the only thing they can do to educate themselves. Internet has some stuff too, I guess.
3: Right. I would say my guess is that the average mom and pop landlord, who's not a big company that's in the business of managing properties, the mom and pop, they have no idea that they're supposed to take photos when they enter into a lease with a tenant.
1: Yeah. I mean, it hasn't been the law until like 2 years ago, maybe less. So how would they know? You know, they just would not know. And then when they find themselves in a problem, well, then they get educated then. And it's, you know, there's ignorance isn't an excuse. It's so true. And it's, you know, a lot of times I find myself telling the, you know, don't feel bad. You know, it's, you just didn't know, you know, and a lot of people don't know. So
2: you know, the California Department of Real Estate does have a landlord tenant guide on their website. And, you know, there are some, like in San Francisco, there are a couple, there's the San Francisco Apartment Association and there's the San Francisco Small Business Owners Association that do landlord tenant consulting as well.
1: Yeah, I imagine that, you know, if they look at that, I am loath to ever tell any clients, you know, do any research on the internet. I just loathe to do that. Not that the internet's not great, it is, but it's not for this. It's just not for this. It's not good for this.
2: This is not an AI question.
1: Not at all. But those you know, the apartment owner associations, those are good resources. And if landlords can, you know, hear that here on this program or somewhere else, then they can, you know, take the time to go and do that. And it is going to take time. It won't be fast. It's going to take time, and it's going to, you know, it's just, you know, it's not going to be easy. So they still may need to consult somebody else, an attorney or a property manager or somebody, because it still won't be, it's not just readily intuitive and simple in that way. But yeah, a lot of them just don't know, and they don't know they don't know, they don't know they need to know, and then they run into a problem, you know, at the end, like that, with the security deposit.
2: And in San Francisco, because when children are raised in a unit, and if they continue and stay in the unit, when their parents pass, they have some rights to continue to stay. And I've consulted with a few of them who come in and they've got, you know, a one-sided, tiny print, legal-sized piece of paper, you know, 8.5 by 11. I'm sorry, 8.5 by 17 or whatever it is. And it's one-sided and it's tiny. And they're like, this is the lease. And I'm like, well, that is so out of date. It's not even funny.
1: Yeah.
2: Let's work with that.
1: Right. Yeah, I see those too. And I just, you know, wow. You know, so.
2: And I sometimes do, you know, the legal advice and referral clinics and things like that. I had one person bring in a potential lease for San Francisco, and it was something that they found on the internet, and it was actually from like New Hampshire or something from 1992. I'm like, not going to fly.
1: Yeah.
3: I've had it as well.
1: Yeah, I mean, a lot of those leases end up being like no better than an oral lease. You know, the rent is this much, it's due on this date, and that's about it. That's all you can, you know, get out of those leases, because there's other, you know, the other provisions are either not applicable or just don't matter anyway.
3: Yeah, yeah.
2: Right. You know, and there's been so many changes in the law since I started in the late 90s. You know,
3: even a really, really important major thing, which is to notify the tenant that your single family house on the peninsula that you're renting to them is exempt from the rent control act. That, you know, only comes if you use a CAR form, which is a California Association of Realtors form. But a lot of people, again, moms and pops, are using old ones that they used 20 years ago that doesn't have that. I've seen a lot of those, and I have to tell them, well, you didn't notify them that they were your house is exempt, and you have a problem here.
1: Yeah, that's unfortunate, because then that property is in the TPA for the life of that tenancy. It's, you know, it's in, it's part of it. And if you didn't want it to be as a landlord, you're stuck, at least for the term of the tenancy. Once it starts a new tenancy at that property, at the particular property, then they could give the notice. What was not strange, but sort of, you know, unfair from the perspective of landlords that got caught up in this, is when that legislation came out in 2019, there was a provision in it that said you can opt out if you do so within 6 months of the legislation becoming effective. But nobody knew that. So nobody opted out. So you know, the state, the TPA ended up just grabbing all the single family homes or a large portion of them, because very few landlords found out that you have to give notice within, you know, the 6 month grace period. So that, you know, it kind of, you know, took a bunch of tenancies. So they still can take advantage of it, but they have to wait for the property to be vacated and then they can do it. You know, and so that just seemed, you know, grossly unfair.
3: Even younger people, like younger, like high tech people who come in to my office and they show me a lease that they got from the internet or from, was made up by ChatGPT or whatever it is. And it doesn't have this provision. It doesn't have a lot of the other provisions that are required either.
1: But that particular one is very important if it's a single family home and owned by an individual. That was a really important provision for landlords, and tenants should be aware of it, and they're made aware of it. And then it's, you know, no harm, no, you know, to anybody. But if a landlord doesn't do it, they're sort of getting duped into something that they didn't know. But it's too bad. You know, there is no argument that, well, we really didn't have a meeting of the minds. No, you did. You just didn't know you had rights that you needed to enforce. And so therefore, you know, your property is now part of a scheme that you didn't want it to be and didn't have to be. And it'll stay that way for the duration of the tenancy. So it's, you know, it's kind of, you know, it's too bad. But that's how the law was drafted, and that's how it, you know, applied itself. So
0: a trap for the unwary.
1: It really is. Yeah, really, it really was. It was, and it still is, because landlords still don't know about it. You know, not all of them, but yeah, it was and still is. So, oh well.
2: Yeah, while I understand that, you know, places like LegalZoom and Rocket Lawyer and things like that have, you know, where they generate leases that are allegedly for particular areas, I don't trust them enough to make sure that they know the difference between whether a house in San Francisco is under the local rent ordinance or under the state rent ordinance or neither. You know, that's where you need to have a human brain in there.
0: And more importantly, a local one. You're listening to Your Legal Rights. You still have a few minutes if you have landlord-tenant questions. Our phone number here is 415-841-4134. If you're outside of the area, please call us toll-free at 866-798-8255. I have three guests that are attorneys extraordinaire that are ready to answer your landlord-tenant questions tonight. Next week on Your Legal Rights, we have a very different type of a program. Next week, from Junkie to Judge, One Woman's Triumph Over Trauma and Addiction, with Judge Mary Beth O'Connor. Yes, she is telling you her story, how she went from being a junkie to turning her life around and ultimately becoming an administrative law judge. That's a federal administrative law judge. That's next week's right here on Your Legal Rights. But tonight we're talking landlord-tenant. We still have a few minutes to take your calls. 866-798-8255. And where else are we going to hear a question like a listener with a follow-up question asking, does it look like a solid business model to open an apartment that allows exotic pets?
2: Potentially. I mean, I can see there would be interest, you know, for something other than your standard, you know, dogs, cats, possibly rabbits and guinea pigs. I don't know what's considered a normal pet anymore or exotic pet. But yeah, would there be a place for the business model would be interesting for sure. You'd have to put a lot of warnings in place for other people, you know.
0: I see problems with it.
2: For example, you know, if somebody's got iguanas, you know, and somebody else has snakes. You know, snakes might eat the iguanas.
0: I see bigger problems at stake in store.
2: Mm-hmm.
0: It occurs to me, and tell me if I'm wrong, that you would need a very, very powerful liability waiver, and also them exculpating the landlord if one of their guests suffered at the hands of one of the animals. What if they're bringing in big cats or the alligator from earlier tonight or something that's maybe a little less compatible with nervous people?
2: Hmm.
0: I do have
2: That's going to be the big question is, can you insure it?
0: And also, are you aiding and abetting a crime? If these are not lawful, can you go ahead and aid and abet it by saying, bring them here. You've got a safe haven here. If the police come to the door and say, you can't do that. While you're pondering that, let me turn it to Namit in San Carlos. You're on the air. Welcome to your legal rights.

0: Namit from San Carlos, are you with us? You're on the air.
1: Yeah, can you hear me? Can you
0: now,
1: hear me? Hello?
0: Now we can. Now we can.
1: Oh, sorry. Sorry about that. I don't know what happened. Okay. Yeah. So I have a duplex in Berkeley, and I've been renting to two different families, and one of the families downstairs, they've suddenly stopped paying for the last 2 months because they can. And now as a landlord, I've been trying to do everything right, but now I have to spend money paying lawyers and pay retainers of $10,000 to figure out what can I do next. And I don't know how I see, how is that fair?
2: Oh, a fairness question. Yeah. So,
3: oh,
2: boy,
3: dear.
2: Right. That's a tough one because it's probably not too fair. But, you know, that you're not going to get 100% agreement on that. Someone's going to say, no, it's fair. It's housing. You know, you're in it for the money. They're in it for they need a place to live. So it is, unfortunately, I agree with you. I agree. It's unfair. But if they don't have the money and they can't pay, the only thing you can do is evict them for non-payment of rent, assuming that you meet all the, you have all the things in place to allow you to do so. You have to have statutory permission to do it. You know, so they don't pay the rent, your place was habitable, they should be paying rent, they're not paying. Well, now you have the right to sue. Along with that right comes the obligation to pay an attorney. No rights are really free. I shouldn't say no rights, but rights are not necessarily, some of them are going to cost money.
3: Enforcing rights is expensive.
2: Yeah.
4: Especially in rent control jurisdictions, because they could
3: And Berkeley does have rent control.
4: It could be layers, like in San Francisco and Berkeley. You may have to go to a hearing before the rent control board first, before you go to court. So there are extra steps that you may have to take.
2: Did you have something else? I know you started off
5: no.
2: with fairness, but was there something else?
5: No, I think it's okay, but I think the point is that I know California has a lot about tenancy protection, but at the same time, if you see it from a different lens, from a landlord's perspective, I am trying to provide housing. So I'm trying to do the right thing, and now I'm going to be in a bind, but of course I'll figure it out. But I just want to share that perspective. Thank you.
0: No, understood, and thank you for joining us in your legal rights. It's never one-sided, and the trouble with legislating in any arena, including landlord-tenant, is the pendulum swings tend to be fairly wide. There was a while when tenants were expendable and not given a whole lot of rights, and now it seems the pendulum has gone way far the other way. But there's always going to be instances where an innocent landlord gets hurt or an innocent tenant gets hurt, and it's unfortunate. But the law can't provide that level of specificity to always know who's right. Just try to get the sheer number of things right on balance, knowing that it won't be 100%.
2: Yeah, Jeff, I agree.
3: That's absolutely true. And, a part of my history before I went to law school, in my first year of law school, actually, I was working for a guy in Berkeley who actually helped with the Costa

0: once a tenancy ends, the landlord can charge market rate rather than a multiplier of whatever the previous rent was under the rent control rules or something.
1: And presumably that makes it better for everyone who stays, because if things are too tight for the landlord, their places are going to suffer. The upkeep's not going to be there because they're not going to have money.
0: Right.
1: Is
0: Yeah,
1: that
0: that was part of the thing.
2: they may also sell, and then the new landlord could likely apply for, rent increases for, extra taxes or extra water. In San Francisco, they can do that. And so, it might get a little more expensive for the tenant if the landlord has to sell.
0: Yeah, part of the thing that prompted that move to have vacancy decontrol in all of California was the fact that there were a lot of folks who had bought two flats or possibly three flats, and they were living in one, and trying to put money away for their future. And it wasn't, with rent being controlled from outside and not ever being allowed to market rent, it was really crushing their retirements.
1: And therein lies the
0: So,
1: rub. A lot of folks that rent from large corporations who have batteries of executives, lawyers, the whole nine yards, whatever you could think of at their disposal. And a lot of the folks don't realize how much of the rental market is actually made of mom and pop landlords that maybe buy an extra unit or two and are trying to get by during retirement.
3: it's not even extra. Oftentimes, the house they're renting was their house until they moved into a condo or assisted living.
1: Well, that's going to be the last word because unfortunately we are out of time. 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Tonight we've been talking about landlord-tenant law. Our guests have been landlord-tenant attorneys extraordinaire Jessica Chalik and Sal Timpano of San Francisco and David Finkelstein of San Mateo. Our final guest tonight's been all of you. Next week, we have an unusual show from Junkie to Judge, One Woman's Triumph Over Trauma and Addiction. You will hear from the judge who will tell you a very interesting life story. 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That's Your Legal Rights, Wednesdays at 6. A big thanks to tonight's guests, Jessica Chalik, David Finkelstein, and Sal Timpano, and to all of you for listening. And at the controls, Tarek Ansari. I'm Jeff Hayden. 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
1: You know, you might not think it now, but I was actually kind of a bookish kid. Divided my time fairly evenly between the library and various board game tournaments. In junior high, when everybody started playing basketball, I wanted to play basketball too. I started to feel left out. 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So I was that kid.
2: 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True stories told before a live audience. I'm your host, Chloe Salmon. In this hour, amateur athletics, funerals, and getting healthy.
3: I started making the smoothie and I put some kale and a cucumber. And then I thought, you know, I really like grapefruit. So let's put some grapefruit in there. And then I put the peel in as well. All right, here's what I would say about that.

0: from PRX. This is the Moth Radio Hour. I'm your host, Chloe Salmon. I love thinking up the themes for these episodes and finding stories that fit. But stories speak to us all differently, so why should I get to have all the fun of deciding what unites them? In this episode, you'll hear five wonderful tales. The theme? I'm staying out of it. You get to decide. What common threads do you hear? Maybe I'll tell you what my vote is at the end of the episode, and you'll have a chance to send yours into the Moth. But until then, I'm all ears. Our first story comes to us from Boston, where we partner with public radio station WBUR. Here's Harold Cox, live at the Moth.
1: It was a brilliant idea. At least I thought so. I was going to make a time-lapse photography video of me losing weight. I knew this was the right thing to do. So every day after breakfast, I made four photographs, one facing to the front, and then turned to the right, and then turned to the right, and then turned to the right. So I now had four photographs, and if you put a lot of them together, you would see me turning around kind of like a rotisserie chicken. So I was doing this because I had gained a lot of weight, and it was necessary for me to lose some. So my plan was that I was going to start drinking those god-awful green smoothies. I don't know why people drink that stuff, but I was going to drink them. And then secondly, I was going to ride my exercise bicycle, which, frankly, I'd been using to collect old clothes and lots of dust. And then thirdly, I was going to document this by making this photo exhibit, which would show me going around and around and around like this rotisserie chicken, and I would then be able to see myself get thinner, and I would have an Academy Award presentation. 3 weeks into this project, the bicycle was horrible because the problem is you go nowhere fast, and I wanted to get off of that thing. And then the green smoothies were really horrible. And I thought, well, maybe I could dress it up. So what I did was, I need to do something that will make this actually all right. I started making the smoothie, and I put some kale and a cucumber. And then I thought, you know, I really like grapefruit. So let's put some grapefruit in there. And then I put the peel in as well. All right, here's what I would say about that. Don't do it. It's really bad. First, it looks like something you shouldn't eat. And then secondly, it was really nasty. But then I continued to make the photographs because I just wanted to, you know, I could see myself going around and around and around. And it was really nice. So let's jump forward to a time when I had to go to Chicago for a presentation. This was a very important work presentation, and I'd made this PowerPoint that would accompany my presentation. I went to Chicago, and I was in the auditorium, just me and the audiovisual guy. I gave him the PowerPoint flash drive. You know where it's going. He made a mistake. And instead of putting up my brilliant PowerPoint, I looked up, and that was a picture of me. He had found one of those pictures, and my arms were stretched out, my legs were stretched out, naked. Because how else are you going to see the changes that I wanted to see in my body? So I'm having a panic moment, and I screamed to him, and I said, take that down, take that down. He pressed a button, and I started going around. So I'm going around in the circle, and there was a woman who came into the room. She screamed, and she went back out. I don't know who she was. I didn't go back and check, because I need to make certain that we came, you know, we took this thing down. And he wasn't moving quite fast enough. So I went over, and I just yanked all of the plugs out of the thing, because I needed to stop this rotisserie of shame. He and I could not make eye contact the whole time. I went ahead, and I had my presentation. I couldn't make eye contact with anybody in the audience. And then I got out of Chicago and I have actually never been back again. So what I have learned about freedom is that freedom is really when you let go of blunders and when you learn about your last blunder. So I'm now at a place in my life where I need to lose some weight again. I am going to drink the smoothies. I am going to ride the bicycle. I am not going to take pictures.
0: That was Harold Cox. Originally from Texas, he currently lives in Massachusetts and is a university professor. He loves to tell stories about the simple and goofy things that have happened in his life. Luckily, he says, his life is full of simple and goofy things, as we just heard. I asked Harold if he has attempted a similar kind of fitness chronicle since then. His answer, LOL, I will never, ever do this again. Which, fair. To see a photo of Harold, fully clothed, head over to themoth.org.

0: Our next story was told by Desai in New York City, where WNYC is a media partner of The Moth. Here's Dee.
1: I grew up in China, went to college at a coastal city called Tianjin. Never heard of it? It's okay. Small town, 14 million population. I majored in pharmacy, minored in English. And when I was a senior, I was on track to come to the United States for a biochemistry PhD. A few weeks before graduation, I saw posters all over campus about a English talent competition hosted by a local TV station. Now, Tianjin TV Network is the fourth largest network in China. And being on TV has been my dream since I was a little kid. My first stage was my crib at daycare. Storytelling during nap time, captive audience. Ever since I was five, every night during National Weather Channel, I would be standing by the TV and I would do the weather report to my entire family. I could recite all the cities. My grandpa was very proud. And this was May 2005. I was 21 years old. I knew in about 3 months, I was going to leave my home country, join an intense research program at America's most exciting city, Dallas, Texas. And I've heard the misery of a PhD scientist lifestyle. You spend days and nights working the lab, you're lonely, you're dedicated, and your life is filled with failures and frustrations until that one breakthrough, if ever. So I'm staring at these posters thinking, this is my last chance becoming a TV star. So I applied. See, this English talent competition is just like America's Got Talent. Dumb it down a few notches. And it's to showcase the talent of speaking English. There were a few hundred contestants. Preliminary quarterfinals were held in classrooms and movie theaters. And we had to jump through hoops like reading Shakespeare, reading poetry, group debate, sketch comedy. I was lucky. I got through the first few rounds. And there were 12 of us in the final. And the final took place at the TV station in the studio. There were a room full of audience. And the competition will be broadcasted to the network, meaning whoever is watching this channel at home, they're gonna see me on their TV. I was doing fine in the final, middle of the pack, closer to the bottom. But the final program, the last section of the final, it was on improvised speech. Improvised speech, random topics on raffle tickets. I saw the other contestant got things like narrating a basketball game or giving a welcome remark to Australian ambassador. And then it was my turn, and my topic was to pick a random audience member and make a marriage proposal. I was 21 years old. My real majors are romance and boys. I learned English by binge-watching Friends. Making a marriage proposal, that's the only thing I can do. So I picked a cute boy from the audience. I went down one knee and words started to come out of my mouth. And they sounded good. And somehow in that moment, I became a Monica in Friends from the night where she was in that candlelight room. She was proposing to Chandler. So here I was on stage, one knee on the ground. I looked into the eyes of my future husband. All my life, I never thought I would be so lucky to fall in love with someone like you. With one glance, I see you and only you in the crowd. I was so into it, I started crying. And that cute boy, bless his heart, he teared up too. And he said yes. The crowd went crazy. They stood up and gave us a standing ovation. And I won the final. What came with an award was a job offer. The producer say, hey, you wanna work with us? We're actually starting a new show called East Meets West. It's about English culture, about Chinese culture. It's bilingual, it's for kids like you, it's for expats working in China. You wanna be with us for the summer? I was beyond excited. Before I realized it, I was already out on the field with a crew conducting interviews. And I noticed there were no makeup artists, no teleprompters, and absolutely no assistants. And yes, it was a 9-to-5 job, 5 a.m. to 9 p.m. And on most days, I ate breakfast, lunch, and dinner in the van, just stuffing food in my mouth while going through scripts with a producer, because we were a small show, our budget was very tight. We got to pack everything in. It was not glamorous. It was actually stressful. But the work was stressful, but it was very eye-opening. And the people were very good people. Kind and wholesome. I was this 21-year-old kid, but everybody took good care of me. They taught me so much, not just about TV production, but also about work ethics and sacrifices. End of that summer, the TV station offered me to stay for full time. That was a bittersweet moment. TV hosting was really fun, and I loved the people, but I've got other plans. I'm putting so much effort preparing for the PhD. I just can't let it go wasted. Yes, I wanted to have it all in life, but sometimes you have to make hard decisions. So, no, I did not become the Oprah of China. But I did get people to call me Dr. D for the rest of my life. Thank you.
0: D. Tsai is an investment professional by day, a stand-up comedian by night, and a sailboat skipper if the wind on the Hudson is good. Whether it's for stand-up or storytelling, Dee brings her unique perspectives as an immigrant, a woman, and a badass. Besides the epic proposal that clinched her the win, Dee's favorite part of the competition was group sketch comedy. Her character died in the sketch, but ever the performer, she insisted on being given a set of angel wings so that she could still take center stage. All right, now that we're two stories in, do you have an idea for a theme that unites them? Well, you've got time, because we've got more to go. In a moment, a granddaughter and grandfather learn to love themselves, and a tennis doubles match heats up when the Moth Radio Hour continues.

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1: Good afternoon, windy and cloudy in San Francisco. It's 57 degrees. Did I say afternoon? Evening. Anyway, it's getting dark out. I'm Marla Davies, and now we return to The Moth here at KALW.
2: From PRX, this is The Moth Radio Hour. I'm Chloe Salmon. The theme of this episode is up to you. Two stories down, three to go. Do you have a top contender for a common thread? Let's see if it holds up. I'm rooting for you. Our next story is told by Mercedes Hesselroth, who shared it at a showcase in New York City for our community engagement program, which works with community organizations to help their members workshop and tell stories. Here's Mercedes, live at the Moth.
3: My tata had a reputation as a jokester. When I think of him, the first thing I remember is the twinkle in his eye. He regularly pulled pranks at his office and had a gregarious personality that couldn't be more different than mine. When he was growing up, the people in Cusco called him the boy who laughs, whereas I was chronically shy as a child, quiet, reserved. When I was 7 years old, my mother gifted me a bookmark with 10 ways to develop self-esteem because I had never developed the confidence that I sensed in my peers. I treated myself unkindly and didn't believe that I held any inherent value, so I chased gold stars and titles and achievements in order to search for external validation. But I never had to do anything to prove my value to my tata. He would lift me in the air and tell me I could be president of the United States if I wanted to. In 2019, my abuela, who we call La Mama, unexpectedly passed away, and my whole family was all hands on deck in Peru to be with her when she died and to manage logistics and to take care of my tata. They had been together for 72 years, and his whole world changed overnight. He didn't want to come back with us to the U.S. He was very patriotic and wanted to stay in Peru. He would rather be in charge of his own household than feel like a burden in somebody else's. We, of course, told him that loving him was not a burden, but he didn't believe us. After lots of disagreement, he reluctantly agreed to come back with us to America and stay with my aunt and uncle, even though he didn't speak English and didn't know anybody in the country except for our family. If their places had been reversed, my mom says that La Mama would have had her bags packed before we could even ask her. I remember her as independent and courageous, always going on adventures. In many ways, she was also the opposite of me. To this day, I wonder how I can come from people so strong and feel so small. But I could tell that in this situation, my tata needed more love and support than La Mama would have in order to keep going. On March 12th, 2020, I boarded a plane to Texas, and while I was getting on the flight, New York City shut down. What was supposed to be a week-long visit for my tata's 98th birthday turned into a surprise 6 weeks as air travel stopped and the world shifted under the pandemic. All the gold stars that I had been chasing, like academics and internships and job opportunities, disappeared overnight. My aunt was an essential worker, and my uncle was trapped in Peru, unable to get a flight back home during the lockdown. So I became my tata's primary caregiver and companion during this time. I would administer his medicine, remind him to wash his hands, and translate the news from the outside world. I was laser focused on him. I would hug him and whisper these affirmations in his ear that he never believed. I would say, Tata, eres precioso. Gracias, hija, por tus ojos que me ven así. Thank you for your eyes that view me this way. He felt like it was just my opinion. Tata, eres mi persona favorita en todo el mundo. Tú también. Tata, eres lindo, eres hermoso, eres bonito. He'd say, bonito es un pescadito. And it's true. Bonito is the word for pretty and for a type of fish. But I just wanted him to accept my love and accept the compliment. So one day I fired back, well, if you're a fish, then I'm a cow. And it wasn't the first time that I had called myself that. It was just one of many names and insults that I played on the tape in my head over and over in this swirl of negative self-talk. But it was the first time that I had said that out loud. And of course, my tata's hearing aids weren't working as usual. So he said, what did you say? Say it again. I'm a cow. He still couldn't hear me. Again, I leaned in closer. I'm a cow. I'm a cow. I had to say it louder and louder each time and feel it sink in deeper and deeper each time. And it didn't feel good to breathe life into those kinds of words. When Tata finally heard what I said, he replied, oh, of course that's not true. But that bad feeling stayed with me. And Tata had lots of bad feelings of his own. His hearing aids constantly broke. His eye medicine wouldn't always help his vision correctly. His legs were swollen, and he was in lots of pain and had lots of memories. And one day he was far from the smiling man I knew. And he said, Los viejitos no valen nada. Rapidito se van a la tumba. And he was saying that it wasn't worth it to be alive at his age, and he wished that he would just hurry up and die. And so I call my mom crying about what my tata has said. And instead of commiserating with me or comforting me, she goes, well, now you know how I feel. Because my whole life, she has heard me call myself things like ugly, stupid. And this moment was like a mirror where I could see that I just wanted my tata to feel loved. I wanted him to know that his life had value, and I wanted my love to keep him alive. And it was hard to believe it, but other people like my mom also wanted the same thing for me. In April, when flights came back, I hugged my tata goodbye for what I didn't know would be the last time. I held his hand and told him every affirmation I could think of at once. Tata, eres precioso, eres mi persona favorita, eres creado de Dios, te quiero mucho. Eres mi héroe. And he squeezed his eyes shut and shook his head like he couldn't carry all that love inside him. And so in this process of caring for my tata toward the end of his life, I learned that you have to be able to accept love from others. But along with that, you also have to accept love from yourself. This process is still ongoing for me. It's a work in progress, and some days are better than others. But I hope that Tata is dancing with La Mama again, and that he finally now knows how much we all love him.
2: That was Mercedes Hesselroth. She is a Peruvian-American writer based in New York. Like I mentioned, Mercedes came to the Moth through a workshop with our community engagement program. This one was with I'll Go First, a nonprofit that uses the power of storytelling and advocacy to foster resilience and promote healing for people affected by trauma around the world. Looking back, Mercedes is grateful for the time she got to spend with her Tata at the end of his life. In the uncertainty of COVID, she was thankful to be able to just be present with him, to sit with him, and to hug him. To see a photo of Mercedes and her Tata, head over to themoth.org.

0: Have you come up with a theme or themes for you overachievers for this hour yet? Let's see if it applies to our next story, which was told by Tim Lopez at a Story Slam, also in New York City, where WNYC is a media partner of The Moth. Here's Tim.
1: All right, so it was my freshman year of college, and I was standing on center court at UCLA's fabled Arthur Ashe Tennis Center, where every year the top pros would come and play in the Mercedes-Benz Invitational in front of thousands of fans. But in that moment, the stadium was empty, except for me and my friends Lance, Paul, and Evan. And that night, we took part in what has to be the most amazing, greatest two-on-two doubles amateur tennis game of all time. Now, the teams were chosen at random. It was Lance and Paul versus me and Evan. And this was problematic for a couple of reasons. One was that Evan and I hated each other. We were frenemies before the term even existed. And this was because we were kind of cut from the same cloth, as it were. We were both garrulous, borderline emotionally unstable people who love being the center of attention. And when we all got together, we both thought we were the smartest, funniest person in the room, and we would get into these fights about seemingly innocuous shit that would blow up into these terrible arguments that would never end because neither one of us would ever back down. So, the second reason was kind of more of a tactical one. Even though none of the four of us had played any serious or even semi-serious tennis, Lance and Paul were kind of naturally athletic guys, you know, the kind of guys that just could jump into any sport or any game at any time and make a positive contribution right away. Evan was played baseball in high school, varsity baseball, where he developed a reputation as a talented player, but also a complete and total head case. He was known for beating as many players as he would strike out, which in fairness was kind of a lot. So he was kind of like, you know, a lot of power, but no control. And then there was me. You might not think it now, but I was actually kind of a bookish kid. Divided my time fairly evenly between the library and various board game tournaments. In junior high, when everybody started playing basketball, I wanted to play basketball too. I started to feel left out. So I went to the library and I checked out a book entitled How to Play Basketball. So I was that kid. I wasn't exactly very athletically inclined. So it was a bit of a mismatch on paper. As we started to play, the game unfolded, it kind of went that direction. They dispatched us handily in the first set, 6-2, and even easier in the second set, 6-1. And I kind of got to the point where they were like, hey, are you sure you guys don't want to like switch teams and make it more fair? And we were like, no. And they promptly went out in the third set to a 5-0 lead. Now, at that point, Evan and I were in total meltdown mode. We were screaming at each other. We were hurling obscenities, often while the ball was in play. After missed points or, you know, unforced errors, we would berate each other on our shortcomings as both tennis partners and as human beings. And the whole thing was just kind of unraveling very rapidly. And I think that they felt bad for us because they kind of took their feet off the gas a little bit and it allowed us to kind of claw back into the game. So, you know, we won one game and then two and then three and then before you knew it, it was 5-5. And at that point, I know they weren't taking their foot off the gas anymore because I saw Lance look over to Paul and he will deny this to this day, but he said, it's time to get down to business. And they touched rackets, kind of like, yeah, let's do this. But Evan and I were kind of dialed in, and we kind of figured something out, even though we weren't really conscious of it. And at this point, you know, the thing that had driven us apart, which was our respective refusal to back down, was actually pointed in the same direction. So we ended up winning that set and staving off elimination 7-5. Now, in the pivotal fourth set, something magical started to happen. Evan and I started to cooperate. And so, you know, he was playing in the front, and I was playing in the back, which is, of course, the way you're supposed to play doubles tennis. But what was even more astonishing was what was happening between us personally. We stopped communicating verbally. We actually stopped talking. And what we did was we started communicating more kinesthetically, more with gestures and facial expressions and body language. And to this day, Lance and Paul say it's the longest time they've ever seen either one of us not say a word. And so we ended up winning the fourth set, again, by the score of 7-5. Now, the fifth set was, and I do not use this term lightly, amazeballs. We And after a long, intense battle, we found ourselves a game. We had match point, and it was their serve. And Lance, southpaw, served, screaming rocket right to my side of the court. I returned it. Paul, wily as he was, went over and got it, hit another shot right at Evan, who was waiting at the net, sliced the volley down over, forcing Lance out to his right. He was able to pop it up. Terrible lob. Evan camped under it and was waiting for it and just smoked this shot right down the center of the court. But Paul, again wily, was waiting for it and returned it to my side of the court. But I was waiting for that. I waited, held back on it, hit a screaming liner right down the sideline. Winner. Game, set, match. It was like a dam of emotion to burst. We immediately started screaming, yelling, we ran to each other, we hugged, we did this dance. It was totally spontaneous, but seemed choreographed, but like so wasn't. And basically carried each other off the court into glory. And looking back on it now, you know, I can see this is a turning point in our friendship, in our relationship. Because after that point, you know, shortly after that game, within a matter of months, we became inseparable. And, you know, we end up, to this day, he's one of my best friends of all time. And I know that it was because of that day when we realized that the only thing we hated more than each other was losing. So, thank you very much.
0: Tim Lopez is a storyteller, national park ranger, and Jeopardy champion based in Southern California. He says he's an extremely amateur athlete, and he approaches competition with the same energy he brings to all of life's pursuits. Enthusiastic, if not always graceful. Tim says he's cooled it with the competitiveness as he's gotten older. But he also wants to get into pickleball, so maybe we wait and see if that cutthroat spirit rears its head again. And since he and Evan are still very good friends over a decade later, it could be an opportunity for them to team up once again and relive that tennis glory. All right, folks, one story left, and then it's time to decide, what's your theme for this episode? In a moment, a story that takes us from Iowa to Cameroon, when the Moth Radio Hour continues.

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5: Hi, I'm Renita Martin. I'm a KALW member. I've been in the Bay Area all of my life, born in San Francisco, raised in Berkeley. I'm really proud to be a founding donor of the People's Studio, and I am really hopeful that this will be the beginning of something even bigger and better.
4: Now we return to the Moth. It's 7:42. Good evening.
6: From PRX, this is the Moth Radio Hour. I'm Chloe Salmon. In this episode, I'm challenging you to come up with your own theme that connects these stories. So far, we've heard about a humiliating tech malfunction, a Chinese reality TV competition, a grandfather, and a tennis match for the ages. They've taken us to very different places, but I bet you found something that they all have in common. Our final storyteller takes us across the globe to Cameroon. Akwi Inji told it at a main stage in New York City, where we partnered with Greenwood Cemetery. Here she is, live at the Moth.
7: Dad died unexpectedly of cancer in the summer of 2021. My seven siblings and I were living all over the world at the time, and we found ourselves scrambling in two fast-paced warp-speed weeks to apply for emergency visas, book flights, hope the visas were approved in time, begin funeral planning from afar, and then prepare for takeoff to Cameroon, where we were all from. Everything happened so suddenly that I didn't really have a chance to process what had happened until I was packing my luggage for the trip. It was July, and I thought about Mom and Dad. They met in 1978 when they were both going to school in Iowa. They got married, they had me, Dad got his PhD, and then we hightailed it to Cameroon, where Dad was from. And where he was actually quite powerful, because of the political work that he did, he was a voice of authority that people not only in the country, but in different parts of the world, respected and also adored. So I lived with Dad in Cameroon until I was about 8 years old, and then my mom and I moved back here to the States. Dad stayed there. And as I was growing up, Dad and I worked together on trying to maintain a transatlantic relationship, but we disagreed on just about everything. And so by the time I was a sophomore in college, Dad wanted me to be an attorney. I wanted to be an artist. We couldn't see eye to eye. We had an argument about it. We stopped talking to each other. And then years of silence went by. By the time he passed away, he and I hadn't spoken to each other in more than 20 years. And I was thinking about that with so much remorse and regret as I was packing. I stacked a set of T-shirts into the suitcase. I stuffed a set of tennis shoes there. I rolled up a pair of socks and stuffed those into a pair of hiking boots. And those hiking boots were brown Timberlands of the 1990s. I'd taken them with me on every solo hiking trip I'd been on throughout my entire adulthood. They'd taken me through Mexico, Sedona, Hawaii, all of the rocky patches in life. Literally and figuratively. And as I was packing them, my memory was jogged. I realized that I purchased those boots the exact year that Dad and I had stopped talking to each other. And I bought them because they reminded me of a pair of boots Dad had owned when I lived with him in Cameroon. His were the vintage suede brown hiking boots with the red shoelaces. I bought mine because even though he and I had stopped talking to each other, I wanted something that would make me feel close to him, remind me that he was still in my life. So I put those in the suitcase, I zipped it up, and then I flew Cedar Rapids, Chicago, DC, Brussels, Yaoundé, Douala. I arrived in the airport in Douala, and my oldest brother, Gert, was there to welcome me there. And we stacked my suitcases into the back of a 1980s Toyota Highlander. Now, it seems like everybody in Cameroon has some sort of beat-up vintage SUV, because the terrain in Cameroon is really rugged, and it's even mountainous in some regions. Everybody in Cameroon also knows that at that time, it was really dangerous to travel throughout the country due to political unrest and rebel groups that had emerged throughout the country. But despite all of that, Gert and I had no problems getting from the airport to the family home in Chang. It was a six-hour drive. When we arrived in Chang, I was ushered through the gates that were my father's, through the kitchen that was my father's, and into the living room that was my father's. They'd set up an altar for him. There were candles, there was a Bible, and above all of that, there was a framed portrait of Dad, larger than life, just as he would have wanted. There were the twinkling eyes of my childhood, that compassionate and warm smile. This was the man that everyone loved. Word quickly spread that all of Ajaga Enji's children had arrived, and so guests streamed in from all over the country to offer their condolences in person, and they brought with them huge thermoses of food. The home was filled with warmth and the aroma of fried plantains, groundnut soup, cocoa yams, fufu, and chin-chin. It was also filled with laughter. It was a strange combination of grief and joyful reunion. In the weeks that followed, I spent my days working with my siblings to plan for Dad's many celebrations of life and the funeral and burial that would eventually take place in a little tiny village called Tugi. And Tugi is where Dad was born. For Cameroonians, it's important that you're buried where you're born. It's a matter of being connected to your ancestry, your lineage, the earth, and most importantly, it's a matter of eternal peace. It's your best chance at eternal peace. And during the nights, I spent my time bonding with my siblings over board games and movies and karaoke to, of all things, The Sound of Music. Yeah. There is video evidence of us doe-a-deering our way into the night. And then some nights, I chose to just walk around through my dad's massive property alone, room to room, trying to better understand who this man was through the things that he had left behind. One night, I locked myself into his office. That's where he spent most of his time. And it was a huge office. On one of the walls in the office, it was just nothing but photos. Family photos from when I was a kid. And one of the photos was of him and my mom on their wedding day. And she's in her light yellow dress. And he's in his Cameroonian attire. And they're smiling. And they're happy. And then all of the other photos were from our first family portrait session together. And above all of those photos, he had titled this gallery, The Glorious Past. I just sat on the floor and I sobbed. And I poured myself glass after glass after glass of wine. As I looked through all of these photos and photo albums and read the letters that he had left behind, there was evidence all around me that he had loved me. And I was experiencing such a moment of yearning and learning all at once. And then came the night that we were all scheduled to depart from Chang to that family village Tugi as a caravan to bury Dad. And even though all of the extended family around us, they were hustling and bustling and already stacking suitcases in the backs of all of those SUVs, my siblings and I were sort of at a standstill in the kitchen. We were supposed to depart at 2 a.m. It was 11 p.m., but we had done nothing because we had not yet talked about the elephant in the room. And that was that this particular part of Cameroon that we would have to traverse was the most dangerous. And so my uncle Rambo, nicknamed Rambo for reasons you can imagine, and my brother Gert, they called a sibling meeting, and we all huddled together around the kitchen table. And Uncle Rambo's also the resident expert of the rebel groups. And he says, we need to understand the real danger. They don't just kidnap and hold for ransom, they rape, they murder. The danger is real, it is not myth, it is not hearsay, and we needed to be prepared for that. And then he also reminds us that because we are all siblings together and we are children of a very high-profile person, we are making a large and lucrative target. And we are making a target potentially of the entire caravan, and most importantly, we're potentially compromising the possibility of getting Dad all the way to Tugi for his burial. This was a lot. I understood what Gert and Rambo were saying. We each had a decision to make. So Gert looked at me, and he asked if I was willing to make that trek. And I thought about my dad. I'd hoped that I could be at least with him through this part, the very end, in ways that I had not been with him throughout his life. And I thought about the fact that this is exactly the part of the journey that I had packed my hiking boots for. But I also thought about my own kids, and I wanted to make it home safely to them. And so I shook my head no. I couldn't risk it. And the rest of my siblings, they followed suit, and I felt both relief and guilt. But then the next few minutes were very hurried minutes of people who were now able to take the places that were supposed to have been ours. And also what happened is those items that we had each packed for this part of the journey, we were suddenly handing off to the people who were now taking our places. And it's important for you to know that in Cameroon, when you loan somebody something, like somebody says, hey, do you have a t-shirt I can borrow? And you say yes, but you know you're not getting that t-shirt back. It's just a culture of giving, and everyone's okay with that. So my sister gifted Uncle Rambo the machetes that she'd packed in her checked luggage. My brother gifted a cousin a sweater. And then my Auntie Helen, it was determined that she needed a more appropriate set of footwear than the flip-flops that she was wearing, and so she asked if she could use the tennis shoes that I had at the front door, and I said, absolutely, and she tried the tennis shoes on, and they were too tight. And so she looked at me and she said, do you have anything else that I could try? I thought about those hiking boots. I had not been ready to give them up, certainly not permanently, but I looked at her and I said, absolutely, I have something else that you can try. And I walked back to the back of the house, to the bedroom, and I fished the boots out of my luggage. And as I walked back to the kitchen, I crossed my fingers and I hoped that they didn't fit her. I handed the boots to Auntie Helen. She tried them on. She smiled. They fit. These were good boots, y'all. She could feel it. We hugged, and she joined the caravan wearing my boots. And then the next couple of minutes were hurried goodbyes that I was saying to family members that I hadn't seen in decades and would maybe never see again. Now, those of us who stayed behind, we went to bed, but I couldn't fall asleep. I was thinking about those boots, how they'd gotten me through so much in life, all of those rocky patches. And I realized, actually, all of those rocky patches in life were the kinds of experiences that other people who knew Dad would have called on him for support through, and I hadn't done that. And that made me realize that actually those boots were precisely the thing that I was supposed to send to take Dad to Tugi. So in the following hours, we received updates about the caravan. They'd made it to the halfway point. And then a few hours later, we received another update. They did see the rebel groups along the way, so we had absolutely made the right decision, and I felt better about that. And then eventually, they actually hit their own rocky patch, which was a mudslide. And the SUVs got caught in the mud, and we received a photo of family members pushing the SUVs out of the mud, and in that photo, there was my Auntie Helen, and on her feet were the boots. And then the following day, we received video footage. They'd made it successfully to Tugi, and in that video, there were hundreds of villagers dancing and singing, celebrating Dad's return home. And there were the colors of Cameroon, there was the reds and the greens and the yellows, and there was a grandmother that I'd never met, and there was Uncle Rambo, and there was

She creates abstract paintings inspired by nature. I asked Akwi what her favorite thing about her dad was. She said it was his unwavering desire to see others thrive. And his smile. He had an amazing smile that truly made his eyes sparkle. If you'd like to see that smile, you can head over to themoth.org to take a look at some photos of Akwi and her father, Ajaga Inji. All right, everyone. I am so curious to know what theme you settled on after hearing the stories. I bet it's just perfect. Just so you don't think that I'm shirking my responsibilities as a Radio Hour host, I did come up with a couple of contenders myself. Reckonings and self-image. Did we match up? Let us know if so, and what your own theme was if not, by hitting us up on social media, at Moth Stories. That's it for this episode. Thank you to our storytellers for sharing with us, and to you for listening and theming. We hope you'll join us next time.

0: This episode of the Moth Radio Hour was produced by me, Jay Allison, and Chloe Salmon, who also hosted and directed the stories in the show, along with Michelle Jalowski. Co-producer is Vicky Merrick, associate producer Emily Couch, additional community engagement program coaching by Tishelle Gabriel, Juan Rodriguez, and Devin Sandiford. The Moss leadership team includes Sarah Haberman, Christina Norman, Sarah Austin Jeunesse, Jennifer Hickson, Jordan Cardinale, Kate Tellers, Marina Cluche, Suzanne Rust, Sarah Jane Johnson, and Patricia Urena. Moss stories are true as remembered and affirmed by the storytellers. Our theme music is by The Drift. 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
1: The fog rolling in, a little chilly in San Francisco, and windy too. It's 57 degrees. Good evening, I'm Marla Davies, and it is 91.7 KALW, San Francisco Bay Area. 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

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I am your host, DJ, flight attendant, pilot, fellow traveler on this journey of music, one way possible. Got a good program for you tonight. Ticket giveaway coming up in just a bit. Plenty of goodies. Welcome to your Wednesday night. Let's begin.

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91.7 KALW. One Way Possible, we're here with you, kicking off another evening of forgotten favorites, future favorites, and all the journeys in between. Happy to have you on board for another flight, and hoping you are having a great Wednesday, getting through that midweek weekend, not too far in the distance, we're getting there. But yeah, hopefully you are enjoying whatever you're up to. Enjoy music here from producer Farragal, playing just beneath us from his project Heat Wave. We are checking out the track Wave Threads. Right before that, listening to this track just reminds me this is easily one of my favorite projects of the year. Berkeley's own Alex Blum from his outstanding EP, Winding River. That was Follow the Water. Right ahead of that, checking out sounds from artist Hannah Cohen. From her 2025 release, Earth Star Mountain, we heard the song Earth Star. Right ahead of that, taking you to the year 2006, 20 years ago, in the Sonar Collective label with the artist Dim Light and Gabby Hernandez. From the album This Is Embracing, that was Outer National Duet. And you know, I didn't even notice it, but there was definitely a theme here. It just manifested itself. It happens that way. At the top of the set, the group The Natural Yogurt Band, from their 2025 release Red Sky at Night, we heard the track Under the Waves. Lots of waves, lots of vibes, but that's how we do it. And we're getting you ready and set. Always happy to bring you the great vibes. And it just makes me even more happy and excited when we give you some opportunities to catch some of these vibes in person. Big thank you to KLW Presents, as always, bringing us amazing music and culture. And we got a really good one for you tonight. KLW Presents Jazz is Dead with the legendary Marcus Valle at the UC Theater, Tuesday, July 28th. Legendary singer-songwriter and producer known for popularizing bossa nova in the 60s, and his catalog is a living map of Brazilian music's most electric decades and beyond. Later this month, Marcus Valle is bringing his fusion of traditional sounds with rock, soul, and jazz to the UC Theater. He'll be joined by Brazilian-American guitarist Fabiano do Nascimento. And tonight, we are giving away three pairs. Count them up. One, two, three pairs of tickets to catch them live. If you don't know how we do it by now, this is your way to enter. Email tickets at kalw.org. In the subject line, you're going to put Marcus Valle, which is spelled M-A-R-C-O-S, last name V-A-L-L-E, Marcus Valle. Again, that email is tickets at kalw.org. Winners are going to be drawn in the morning, so if you're in the car, no need to do the one hand on the steering wheel, one hand texting. We want you to get safely to where you're going. Just make sure that you send your email in tonight. Tickets are in your name and are non-transferable. This is an all-ages show, and the UC Theater is a wheelchair accessible venue with seating accommodations available. 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But again, to enter to win a pair of tickets for Jazz is Dead with Marcus Valle at the UC Theater on July 28th, email tickets at kalw.org and put Marcus Valle in the subject line. 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And on that note, you know we got to play some Marcus Valle, so this next 20 is all dedicated to him, all of, well, just a sample of my favorites, but we're going to get into it. You enjoy, get cracking on those emails, you're right where you're supposed to be. 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

Broadway Possible here with you, curating your experience in sound on this Wednesday night and celebrating the legendary Brazilian artist Marcos Valle, who will be performing at the UC Theater as part of Jazz Is Dead Presents Marcos Valle, Tuesday, July 28th. And we have three pairs of tickets to give away tonight. All you have to do, email tickets@kalw.org. In the subject line, you're going to put Marcos Valle. It is an all-ages show and wheelchair accessible. So come one, come all. And we've been just playing a few of the favorites. I've been lucky to see Marcos Valle perform a few times. Got to see him out in England for the We Out Here Festival. And I saw him one of the last times he was out here in Berkeley performing. And it is magical each and every time. Trust that. And I'm sure you could tell just by listening to the music. One of my favorites here, of course, Bada Benz. From the album Contrast, released in 2004, originally released as a 12-inch single back in 2003. Right ahead of that, some of his more recent work from his 2020 album on the Jazz Is Dead label, alongside Adrian Young and Ali Shaheed Muhammad, we heard the song Oi. Right before that, a few more classics. I can't tell you the excitement when I found this record on 45. Just an all-time classic from his self-titled album, Marcos Valle. That was Estelar. And at the top of the set, we heard from the album released in 1973, Previsão do Tempo. That was Now Tem Nada Now. Apologies for the Portuguese. I am doing my best, but a beautiful song nonetheless. And yes, if you want to see these songs get performed live, make sure you email tickets@kalw.org. Again, the subject line, write Marcos Valle. Good luck. And on that note, we got a little under 20 before we take a break. So let's keep getting back into the music. 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

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One Way Possible here with you, wrapping up our first hour of music as part of this four-hour block we are ever so honored and lucky to supply you with each and every weeknight here on the station. Enjoying sounds here from producer and composer Medline. Really awesome project he did a couple years back in 2019 in dedication to A Tribe Called Quest. He called the album A Quest Called Tribe, his own interpretations of Tribe classics. This one he labeled Relaxation Electrique. Right before that, some great soul to close out this hour. Jessie Reyes from her album Pain and Memories. This one is just an earworm, always gets stuck. The track Goliath. Right ahead of that, we heard from the Womack sisters, a trio of sisters who are the nieces of the legendary Bobby Womack. They have a new album that's going to be dropping on the Daptone label. That was their latest single. So good. Track entitled If I Let You. And at the top of the set, the great Lady Ray, taking you back to her 2016 Big Crown release, Queen Alone. That was the track Guilty.

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6: 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Let's move.

91.7 KALW. One Way Possible here with you, kicking off our second hour, as we do pretty much every night, with what we lovingly refer to as the evening body check. That is the time of the night when you clear everything else. Maybe someone's calling you, maybe you got a couple things waiting, maybe there's something sitting on your computer to finish. Nah. Take a break, time out just for yourself, even for just a few moments, and engage in a little bit of self-care and a proper inventory check. Self-care, that's a wide range of things. Could be a lot of stuff. Could be how you define it. But I named these three because they're so easy. It just takes a second to do, and you can feel free to add on whatever you need. Easy as closing your eyes with intention, taking a deep breath, and stretching everything out. Just getting a proper stretch. Like I said, add what you need. Head over to the inventory portion when you're ready. That is just checking all the body parts, from the smallest things, your cuticles down to your left nostril, head to toe, everything, muscles, joints, nerves, what feels good, what feels less than good, what might be a little sore, what might be asking more of your attention right now. Then we dig a little deeper beyond the physical, and we check in on our stress levels and our anxiety, because they're all connected. It affects your physical as well. How are we feeling with our stress and anxiety? It could be very chill, it could be very high. Either one, totally understandable in this day and age, right? On the other side of that, equally important, how is our joy and our happiness doing? High, low, where they at? Is there any joy and happiness right now? Check in. If everything is feeling perfect and amazing, then keep doing what you're doing. If it's not quite exactly where you want it to be, that's all right. We take this last part where we breathe in the stuff we want to keep, plus the stuff we want to manifest and bring in for ourselves, and we breathe out what we are releasing, what we're letting go of. And that could be from earlier today, that could be from this past week, it could be from this past decade, whatever it is. Even for just a moment, let it out, breathe it out, and certainly shake it out, because when we bring up the tempo and we dance, it helps out quite a bit. And as I always say, music is the medicine. Enjoying this absolute dance floor classic playing just beneath us, coming from Dinosaur L, originally released in 1982. Always great on the dance floor. The track Go Bang, that is the Thank You Arthur edit from 2424 Music. Digging into some fun disco throughout the set, Mr. President from the 2020 release One Night. That was Tears Keep On Falling featuring Saba MG. Right ahead of that, the Marxist Love Disco Ensemble, their 2022 release on Mr. Bongo MLDE. That was the track Hide and Seek. Also in the set, Al Tanner with the track Doing Our Own Thing. That was the re-edit. And at the top of the set, the Bay Area's own, splitting his time here in San Francisco, as well as London, UK, DJ and producer Ida Boss and the Discotex. Great new single out, coming out on vinyl if it hasn't already. That track entitled That's That BS. So, so good. As always, love to give you a little reminder, polite, a little nudge. If you haven't done so, maybe you hear this every night, you've heard this 600-700 times, you really might have. But if you haven't, or you haven't done it yet, this is your moment. Hit follow on our two accounts on Instagram. They are KALW Public Media and KALW Music. 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If you want to reach me personally, you can do so by following One Way Possible on Instagram. That's spelled WONWAYPOSIBUL. Questions, comments, anything related to the show or the playlist, always encouraged and appreciated. And you don't have to have questions or comments. You could just say, I'm tuned in.
And that's what I call the check-in. So drop a name and a location in the DM, and I will be happy to shout you out if I see your message before the show is done. Also, that's where I post up all the DJ gigs and events and performances and things that I do outside of the radio. So yeah, let's stay connected, and hopefully we'll catch you out there in real life beyond the transmission. All right. And also, if you're out and about tonight in San Francisco, as soon as I leave the show in the next 30 minutes, I'm headed straight over to the Makeout Room in San Francisco on 22nd and Mission for a party that I do every month alongside my homie Tom Thump that is called La Danse. And literally, if you enjoyed the last 20 plus minutes of music, you enjoyed dancing, you enjoyed the body check, disco, house, broken beat, funk, music from around the world that's up-tempo, this is your night. All right, it's free, starts at 10, it goes till people stay around. So come out, it's always a fun time. La Danse tonight, 21 and up. All right, that covers all the bases. 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

The incredible sounds of April and Vista right there. One of my favorite projects of 2026 so far. Traditional Noise, April and Vista out of Washington, D.C. Just a real great album that kind of bends a lot of different genres. We heard the track right there, Bless My Heart, featuring Tony Kill. And yeah, definitely recommended on my end. Right before that, taking you to the year 2000 with Radiohead from their album Kid A. And that was the track Idiotech. Some newer sounds as well coming from the artist Devin Parkin and the album New Beliefs on Layaway. That was the title track right there. And that brings us here, One Way Possible, here with you here on KLW, doing what we do. And we are getting to that point of the evening where we're going to be easing you down to the ground level. Lucky for you, on the other side awaits DJ Lady Ryan with an incredible set of music. It's going to take you all the way till the midnight hour. So if you're worried about having to fix a playlist together or switching the station or switching the link, you're good. You got plenty of music for the next few hours. But before we hand over the baton, we got to get you down to the ground level properly. And I got to play this cut today. I just heard it. Great new sounds coming from the artist Bonobo teaming up with Arooj Aftab. I've heard this today. You know the feeling when you play something and the little hairs on your arm stand up, and you know those are the type of songs I got to share immediately. So let's get into it. Sounds here from Bonobo, this track Fire on the Water. This is the trip to the ground level, 91.7 KLW with One Way Possible.

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91.7 KALW. One Way Possible here with you back on the ground level after another beautiful journey. Thank you for hopping on at whatever point you did. Gonna speak quickly to get this all in. Enjoying sounds here from Midori Hirano. Beautiful track entitled Take Me With You on the Thrill Jockey label. And ahead of that, a couple of tracks in dedication. George Harrison and the classic My Sweet Lord. Special dedication this evening going out to Juan Francisco Amador. In our hearts always. Ahead of that, Van Morrison with Into the Mystic. Sending another big shout to the legend.

0: place, 10 to 12, some of the best radio you're going to find. Lady Ryan coming up next. Thank you, Marla, and thank you again for tuning in. 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As always, much love and much, much needed peace. Be well.
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6: 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Let's get into some classics.

Music Unites, right here on KALW San Francisco Bay Area. I am your selector, Lady Ryan. And we just finished a set of classic tunes. But right now underneath us, we're hearing Sultans of Swing, an instrumental version from Kaffir Ocean, reworking the Dire Straits classic tune. Before that, we heard House of the Rising Sun from The Animals, 1964. Eric Burdon's vocal on that track is one of the most covered performances in rock history. We came out of that from Pink Floyd's Time off Dark Side of the Moon, 1973. And then moving forward in time, we began the set with the one and only Prince, the iconic song Purple Rain. Whenever I hear this song, I cannot help but to think about how he closed his Super Bowl performance in 2007 with this song, and it started raining just as he hit the opening notes. Widely ranked as one of the greatest halftime performances ever. Coming up, we will hear from Common Saints, Beautiful Chorus, Cartoons, and more. We are digging in the crates with Lady Ryan on 91.7 KALW San Francisco Bay Area.

sans logique. L'amour et moi, nous sommes un. 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

Your place for music discovery in the Bay Area and beyond. You're with Lady Ryan on KALW San Francisco. Right now we're hearing That's Heaven, the instrumental from Mark DeClive Lowe. Originally from his 2005 album Tides Rising, featuring vocalist Bembe Sege on the full version, Mark DeClive Lowe is New Zealand-born, LA-based producer known for blending jazz, broken beat, and hip-hop. And this instrumental strips it down to just the groove. Right before that, Walls Up from Cartoons, featuring Eric the Architect. This is from the 2025 album Space Cadet. Cartoons is Ben Carr, a New York beast, multi-instrumentalist known for his bass work and 4 NPR Tiny Desk appearances. We came out of that from In My Face from Divine, a Toronto-based singer-songwriter. She's up and coming and gaining traction online. That's where I found her, on the social medias. She fuses jazz, R&B, and soul, and very much looking forward to her other releases she's got in the works. Before that was Human Being from Beautiful Chorus, Orlando-based project founded by Alexandra Love, formerly of Soliloquists of Sound. And we began the set with Summer Sun from Common Saints. Looking forward, we'll hear from Miles Canton, Fleetwood Mac, Amethyst Kia, Daniel Ponder, and more. Thank you so much for tuning in. This is Lady Ryan for 91.7 KALW San Francisco.

is that little space we find in the dark each night without a light, in the bend of dark arms, safe from trauma, grief, and strife. Black is the color of real jungle fever in Belize, Tanzania, or Papua New Guinea. Sweaty black bodies swinging wildly, uninhibited, unashamed, unabashedly free. Black is the color of the Atlantic floor, the complexion of the sky god directly north. It is a sunset horizon disappearing into Ontario Lake. Black.

0: Black is the color. 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
1: You're in the mix with Lady Ryan on 91.7 KALW. We're hearing That's Groovin' from Carol One right now. He is from San Francisco. Rapper, producer, and DJ, recognized for reintroducing the jazz rap sound in the early to mid-2000s with his album Windmills of the Soul. Before that, we heard Power from Daniel Ponder and Rena Golden. Daniel Ponder is from Rochester. She's a soul singer. She left her job at the public defender's office to pursue music full time. She's an inspiration, and this track is her first new release since 2023 and marks her signing to Dead Oceans, inspired by a trip she took to Dakar, Senegal at 17. Rena Golden delivers the spoken word passage on the track. We came out of that from Black Myself, the Moby remix from Amethyst Kia. She is a singer and banjo player from Chattanooga. The original version of this song earned a Grammy nomination as part of the group Our Native Daughters. And Moby stripped down the production to something skeletal and eerie for this version. Leading into that was I Lied to You, performed by Miles Caton from the Sinners movie, written by Rafael Sadiq from Oakland. We began this set with The Chain from Fleetwood Mac off the album Rumors 1977. We're going to take a quick break, but don't go.

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1: The pleasure of operating these engines, this museum, this is really, they call it living history. So when I go down to that engine room and I'm operating those engines and those boilers and firing the boilers, I think about how men in 1940s did the same thing. 80 years ago, they were down there doing the same thing I was doing. And it's the same engine room, and it's an amazing feeling to be able to do that.
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You are listening to 91.7 KALW San Francisco with Lady Ryan. Right now we are hearing the track Life is Permanent from Random Movement off of his 2017 EP of the same name on his own label, Flight Pattern Records. He's the stage name of Mike Richards, a Florida-based drum and bass producer who's been putting out music since the early 2000s. Right before that, Game of Life featuring Jahi Sundance from Isaiah Sharkey. A personal favorite of mine, Sharkey is the Chicago guitarist who played on D'Angelo's Black Messiah, the album that won a Grammy for Best R&B Album in 2015. He also spent years touring as John Mayer's sideman. We came out of that from Like a Bird off of the Sing Sing soundtrack by Adrian Quesada and Abraham Alexander. Quesada is the co-founder of Black Pumas, and this song, co-written with Brandon Marcel, picked up an Oscar nomination for Best Original Song 2026. Leading into that was James Kyle, the main mix from Bodhisattva and the Bria 83 Orchestra featuring Abdul Champion. Bodhisattva is a Lisbon-based producer known as the founding father of the ancestral soul sound. But there is something about this that definitely disheartened me. I probably won't be playing this one again. It turns out after researching that Abdul Champion is actually an AI vocal artist that is built within Bodhisattva's own label ecosystem. And I am not exactly a fan of AI music. And it's just really interesting how you have to really research in order to not consume this kind of media. And I'm tempted to check out his socials and see, check out Bodhisattva's socials and see if he's been called out about this at all. But that's interesting, right? I always have to do this kind of research. But that one caught me off guard because I know the actual artist is real, but it's the featured artist that is not. So that is an interesting choice to make. I'm sure there's a human that can sing just as well as the AI artist. Like, what is the point of this? I don't know. Anyway, we began the set with Paulette. This is from Baya Etsis Bayadines, a Ghanaian state-sponsored orchestra off of their 1980 album, Objectif Perfection. This song was written for Paulette Diakité, who supported the band financially in its early years, and the guitar line has had a whole second life as the sample underneath J. Cole's Can't Get Enough. Coming up, we will hear some more classic tunes, some Curtis Mayfield, Marvin Gaye, the Womack Sisters. We are digging in the crates. And you are with Lady Ryan on 91.7 KALW, San Francisco Bay Area.

KALW San Francisco, you are in the mix with Lady Ryan. Right now we are listening to Adriatica from Opez, an Italian duo. This is off of their 2015 album Dead Dance on Agogo Records. Before this, we heard Nights Feel Like Getting Down from Billy Ocean, 1981. Billy Ocean is from Trinidad and Tobago, was raised there till he was 10 and then moved to England. This track didn't chart in the UK, but it broke the US R&B top 10. And this was before his massive run of American hits in the 80s. We came out of that from If You Want Me by the Womack Sisters. This is a 2025 song, their debut single, even though it sounds like 1960 something. This was put out on Daptone Records. Love that label. They are the granddaughters of Sam Cooke, the daughters of Cecil and Linda Womack of Womack and Womack, and the nieces of Bobby Womack. So they are part of an incredible lineage of singers. And really glad that they're keeping the tradition going for their family and for us, because some good music. Leading into that was Where Are We Going? Message in the Music from Marvin Gaye, recorded in 1973. And it didn't make the cut for any album at the time and was shelved for years before it finally surfaced. We began the set with Give Me Your Love from Curtis Mayfield. This was off the Superfly soundtrack, 1972. Curtis Mayfield wrote, produced, and performed this song himself, with Johnny Pate handling the arrangement, and the track has been sampled in more than 80 songs since its inception. We hope you've been enjoying the music. Thank you for tuning in. My name's Lady Ryan. I'm usually here on Wednesday nights, 10 p.m. to midnight, right after One Way Possible. We're not done yet. We've got more good music coming up right now. 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

0: KALW San Francisco Bay Area with Lady Ryan. Right now, we are hearing the song Last Sight featuring Josh Johnson from drummer Nate Smith off of his 2025 album Live Action. Nate Smith recorded the whole project live to tape in his bedroom with analog gear and went on to earn 2 Grammy nominations. Right before that, we played a favorite song of mine from 1994. Had this on a cassette tape from Jeanne, the song Crush. The duo Renee Newell and Gene Norris met at Temple University and were discovered by DJ Jazzy Jeff. This song samples the Blackbird song Dreaming About You and was produced by KG and Darren Lighty. Before that, we played Ribbon in the Sky, a cover from the group Intro. They're from Brooklyn, and that original song is from Stevie Wonder, 1982. This one came out in 1983 and was their 4th single and hit number 11 on the R&B charts, with Stevie Wonder himself appearing at the start of the video. So they got the cosign from the one and only Stevie. We began the set with Alicia Keys' Feeling You, Feeling Me interlude. That is off of her album Diary of Alicia Keys, 2003. She wrote, produced, and played every part herself, piano, vocals, and the track has been sampled in more than 10 other songs. Hope that you've enjoyed the music, and it's been an honor and a pleasure to share with you. My name is Lady Ryan. Until next time, wishing you peace, health, wealth, light, love, all that good stuff to you and yours. Until next time, this is 91.7 KALW San Francisco Bay Area.
1: 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We'll talk with longtime Sports Illustrated writer Chris Ballard about his new book, The

0: Welcome to Cross Currents from KALW News. I'm Hannah Baba. The 2026 Public Media Journalism Award winners were announced last month, and KALW proudly took home three of them. Today, we're bringing you the episode of Uncuffed that won first place for narrative-produced program. What does a mother's love feel like? Growing up, Uncuffed host Greg Eskridge didn't feel the love he wanted from his mother, and he held on to that pain for over three decades. In this episode of Uncuffed, Greg finally has an honest conversation with his mother about his childhood. Then we'll hear from moms and caregivers at the California Institution for Women about the challenges of mothering from prison. And just a note, this story does include mentions of child abuse. Here's host Greg Eskridge.
1: Oh, you want to show all of mine? Oh, okay. I believe this is in front of my aunt's house. I love this one. Greg is standing there so proudly. And then this one, one of my favorite. This looks like a bicycle on one of Greg's birthday parties. But yeah, I was just so happy you have your crown on your head because it was your birthday. You were the king for the day, so I always loved that. Wherever you went, people loved you. And I'm sorry that you didn't feel that in your family.
2: That's my mother, Patricia Eskridge. A couple episodes ago, I told you about how I went back home to Long Beach for the first time in 30 years. One thing I noticed when I walked into my mother's house was about 15 to 20 pictures of me on the dresser. It was almost like a shrine. There were pictures side by side on top of each other. They were everywhere. To some people, that might be a nice thing to see. To me, it was disturbing. I told you how my stepfather used to beat me when I was a kid, how I ran away from home, was in and out of boys' homes, sometimes living on the streets. I believe my mother could have protected me from all that, and sometimes that she was even responsible for it. And that made me feel like she didn't love me. So when I was in prison, I had a lot of time to work on my rehabilitation. Part of that process was trying to understand why my mother had allowed me to be hurt. I wondered if anyone had ever hurt her. I would call her and ask this question, but she would always say no. There was nothing, nothing in her past. No abuse, no neglect, no mistreatment. When I got out, I still wanted to understand why she had all these wonderful memories about me, like the ones in those pictures, while I was still feeling so much pain. I'm not trying to say my mother is responsible for any of my actions, but I still felt like there was a barrier between us. So I asked my mother if she would sit down and have a dialogue with me with the help of a mediator. And the amazing thing, she said yes. What's up, everybody? I'm Greg Eskridge, and this is Uncuffed, the podcast that empowers people in prison to tell their own stories. This season, I'm also telling my story. And today, we are talking about mothers. For most of the episode, we're going to go to the California Institution for Women and hear from our producers about what it's like to be a mother from prison. But first, I'm going to tell you about that conversation with my mother. Because she and I both hope that hearing us work through our past might help other people who are going through similar stuff.
3: That was the best blessing or prayer I've heard in a long time.
2: So when I decided that I wanted to do this, I reached out to a woman I know really well from San Quentin for some help. Rochelle Edwards. She's a facilitator of one of the self-help groups at San Quentin, and she's also a therapist.
3: This moment isn't by accident. You know, right. And I'm really going to trust that whatever brought us all together in this moment is also what's going to hold
2: Rochelle and I know each other very well, and I was mindful of this going into it all. I didn't want my mother to feel like it was two against one. I was also mindful of the fact that she hasn't done the self-help groups like I have.
3: I did kind of create this little space here with little objects that I thought either might be pleasing or...
2: So we got all set up. We looked at photos. We said a prayer. And then I started to talk about my childhood. I talked about how I always felt closer to my aunts and my grandmother than I did with my mother. My mother was 16 when she had me, and for a while, she raised me as a single mom. Then she got together with my sister's father.
4: When my sister's father came into the picture, you know, he brought a lot of new experiences to me.
2: It started out good, but then he started abusing me. And I wanted my mother to hear about it. I jumped in this really awful moment I remember. I was around 10 years old.
4: You guys were separated and I did something. I don't know what I did, but you called him over to beat me. And he grabbed me by the neck and he put me up against the wall and he punched me in my stomach. And I fell on the ground and I was crying. I couldn't breathe. I was choking. And I remember you saying, "Shut up, boy, that doesn't hurt." Mm-hmm. And at that moment, I remember feeling like there was nobody on my side and you didn't protect me from that. And you brought this man over here and allowed this man to beat me when you knew this was what he was going to go do.
3: How are you doing here and all
1: I'm
3: that?
1: Doing good. It's painful to hear. And I don't remember the whole incident or anything that happened. And it makes me feel that I failed you as a mother. Mm-hmm. Mm-hmm. And I didn't want you to feel that way. I don't ever want you to feel that way. Mm-hmm. Those are your true feelings, and I have to accept that. And mm-hmm. right now, I apologize and I ask for forgiveness that I wasn't there and I wasn't the best mother that I could have been and should have been to you. So for that, I apologize. Mm-hmm.
3: Mm-hmm. Yeah. Yeah.
2: She was hearing me, and she was sorry. And I am grateful to her for that. But there was something else she said that was very painful. She said she doesn't remember that time or other times he beat me. And she used very different language for what he did to me.
1: In my mind, I didn't title it as beatings. I would have just said, I guess I'm trying to make it less painful as spankings.
2: It was not just spankings.
1: But if you felt you were being beaten, then, you know, that's your truth. Certainly no parents wants to see their child beaten. You know, that's abuse. No one wants to see that and feel mm-hmm. that. Mm-hmm. That's very painful. Mm-hmm. And it's painful to hear.
3: Mm-hmm. Yeah. It was painful for him to experience that.
2: There were a few moments that really helped me put myself in her shoes. Rochelle helped me to see that maybe she was afraid of my stepfather too, that she didn't know how to be a parent in that situation. And then I asked that question again, the one I have been trying to ask her since I was in prison.
4: It's so important because I've always wanted to know about you. I always wanted to know, like, what was your childhood like? That's why we asked you before, like, mm-hmm. were you ever, like, in abusive relationships or being abused as a child? Or what were some of the things that shaped you?
1: Yeah, I grew up in a household where I felt love. My childhood was basically happy. I remember my grandparents were alive. We'd always have fish fries at their house and on weekends or beer drinking contests. And of course, my grandfather could outdrink everyone. And I was not a drinker, but I've had beer before, maybe just a sip, and that's it, because I saw them become alcoholics. Mm-hmm. And I didn't want that for my life because it was fear, because them becoming alcoholics, there also became violence. And I was afraid of that. And they would drink and fight, and we'd always have to run for our life because we were scared. Mm-hmm. But other than that, you know.
3: So you witnessed violence.
1: Oh, yes. Yeah. Oh, yeah.
3: Who was acting out? Was it your grandma and grandpa against each other?
1: Your grandfather against each other. That was it.
3: Against
1: just the two of them. Only when they drank. Mm-hmm.
3: When they drank. And what did they do?
1: They would actually have physical fights.
3: Wow.
1: And my grandfather would become violent. You know, he would chase us, and we'd be afraid. And so we would run out of the house, just take off and just start running.
3: So he would kind of include you guys in that process.
1: Mm-hmm. Mm-hmm. He would.
3: And was there anybody in the household protecting the kids?
1: My mom wasn't there most of the time because she would take us there to babysit, and she would do whatever she was doing. When she would drop us off, they were fine, but
3: as the day went on.
1: As the day went on, and they started, it's just only when they started to drink, and I have to put emphasis on that, only when they started drinking that they would that it would become physical.
3: And how often did they drink?
1: Probably every weekend.
3: Probably every weekend. Okay.
1: Yeah.
3: So here's the connection that I'm seeing, is that you too were in a situation where you weren't protected.
1: Okay.
3: Does that make sense to you?
1: It makes sense.
3: Yeah. So again, in some ways, that was part of your learning in to be a parent. Mm-hmm. And you were a parent so young. So it's starting to make a connection for me.
2: It just all makes sense because it just showed me that she had been through a lot of trauma too.
4: I think I just want to just ask this question.
1: Okay.
4: That I've always wanted to ask you. Did you love me when I was a kid?
1: I absolutely did love you as a kid. As a baby, of course I did.
4: What did you love about me?
1: I loved that I had a son. You were my son, my firstborn. You know, even though I had you at a young age, I was still proud of you as a son. And I did love you. I really, genuinely loved you.
4: It's good to hear that I was loved. It's probably going to take some time for that to really truly sink in.
3: Of course.
4: Because this isn't, you know, there's been a lot of pain in my life.
3: Mm-hmm.
4: And as a homeless little boy,
3: mm-hmm.
4: sleeping in abandoned buildings and on railroad tracks and stealing out of stores to survive,
3: mm-hmm.
4: still in clothes, still in food, when everybody else has shelter,
3: mm-hmm.
4: it's hard to
3: feel that love.
4: That there was any love.
3: Yeah.
4: But I appreciate hearing it. I truly appreciate hearing it, Mom.
3: It's hard to hold those two truths. Like that, the fact that your mom could love you, did love you, does love you, but also the way that it got played out didn't feel like that. But both can be true.
4: Mm-hmm.
3: You know, you can really, really love someone, but you don't always treat them the way that you wish you did. But it doesn't mean you don't love them.
4: Mm-hmm.
2: It's been a few months since that conversation, and my mother and I are moving forward. We even talk a few times a week. And now, there's just something lighter about the way we talk to each other. That heavy weight I used to feel when I talked to her is now gone, and I can really feel that she is making an effort. I recently went down to see her again in Long Beach for my sister's birthday. My mother and I told Rochelle all about it on the Zoom call.
5: I think we're communicating more, we're laughing more, but this time it seems like it just feels natural, really natural.
2: My mother's really funny.
5: So
2: I've always known that she had a little sense of humor, but I think I was still carrying like a lot of stuff that wouldn't allow me to see
6: certain parts of her.
2: And it's just funny that now that that barrier is gone,
7: yes,
2: I can see so much of myself in my mother.
7: Yeah.
2: And it really makes me appreciate her even more. Not only do we look alike, but like our mannerisms are somewhat the same. Mm-hmm. And my sister as well. Like, we all are Patricia's children.
5: That's my DNA.
2: And now we're going to spend the rest of the episode at the California Institution for Women. You'll hear a short essay that Hyanna Worthing wrote to her 15-year-old daughter on Mother's Day. Then you'll hear a roundtable with our producers about being mothers to their kids and other family members while incarcerated.
0: Today was Mother's Day, and you picked blueberries in the blueberry field all day. You were with a mama, but it wasn't me. I had blueberries too, but I was in a chow hall across the country and ate my blueberries alone. Later in the night, we saw each other on a video call, and I asked you how the blueberries tasted. You don't like blueberries, you told me. And I've been gone so long, I didn't even know. Every time I see a blueberry, I'm going to remember how much you don't like them. I'm making a list of what you like and what you don't. Not because I was there when you made your decision, but because I wasn't. How could I be your mama and not know you didn't like blueberries? It stung like a bee, and I didn't like it. So much that was bittersweet on that video call. Much like the blueberries, I've never seen you eat. Hi, everybody. We're here at the Uncuffed Studio tonight. We're here for a very special roundtable. I have two of my co-producers in the house, Kina Osorio and Patricia Bellos. And my name is Hyanna Worthing. And tonight, we're talking about what it's like to mother from prison and what it's like to take care of people we love from prison. Kina, how many kids do you have?
8: I have 5 children.
0: Bellos, I know you're not a mother, but I know that you take care of a lot of people that you love from here. Who are those people?
9: Those people will be my brothers, which is 7 brothers, 1 little sister, and I take care of my mom and my dad.
0: It's a lot of people. And for me, Hyanna, I am a mom to a beautiful 15-year-old girl. What are some of the most ordinary moments you miss with your kids?
8: So me having so many kids, I would say with my beauty for sure is Fridays after school, I would pick her up and me and her would go and secretly have ice cream together. My daughter, I call my beauty. She's 9 and she's almost as tall as her older sister. But that was our thing. We would go and have ice cream together and we would just go and sit outside on the bench in front of the little local ice cream shop and eat our ice cream and watch the people going by. And it's just, you know, it's a lot of the things that I miss, just that one-on-one time with my children.
0: Yeah. Because
8: right now it's hard to get that. You know, with the 15-minute phone calls, it's like I have to compress all of my calls into, you know, hodgepodge. And then with the baby, she's a bully. She takes the phone from everyone and screams, "It's my mom."
0: No.
8: And so they don't get to talk to me very much. So,
9: well, I'm going to just double back with what Kina was saying about how she's very active in her kids' life. My mom wasn't like that when she was in the pen. Well, she was in the county for like 9 months. And I know I only talked to moms probably like maybe 3 or 4 times out the 9 months she was there, because she felt like that was the best time, or how she could do her time the best way she could do it. But that was probably the worst time for me and my brothers ever. So that's actually good that you actually like keep in tune with your kids. The ordinary thing that I miss the most is like just vibing with my people, like in the living room with my mama, watching movies, or just clowning my mama so bad. That's like the most genuine thing that money can't even buy. You know, yeah, nothing can buy that.
8: Time.
9: Yeah, got a room full of thugs over here dying laughing from a spot that's so small. It's like we go back to a little kid. And I feel like that's what I miss the most. How about you?
6: Yeah, sometimes when we're on the video chat, I'll just stare at her and I'll just say, I love you. You're so beautiful. She's got these big, beautiful eyes and she's just staring back at me. And I just, after the Mother's Day call, I called her back. I said, sorry if I just awkwardly stare at you and say how much I love you. She's like, no, Mom, it's okay. I was just like, I love seeing her, you know? And it's just like, that's the bittersweet part of it is that I just want to jump through that screen.
10: How did your daughter?
6: She's 15.
10: Oh, 15. Oh,
6: yeah, yeah, she's 15.
10: So she was probably looking at you like, why are you keep sharing?
6: Yeah.
10: She's like, she is a weird.
6: It was a special moment, but it was also a difficult moment. But I was happy that we were able to talk about it together because I don't ever want to feel like we sugarcoat everything because I feel like sometimes when you're here, you want to be strong for your people. You want to be strong for your kids. You want to be strong.
11: I'll
6: get
11: on the phone and cry. My kids know I'll get the boo-hooing. If I feel like crying, I'm going to just break down and cry and we'll cry together. It's a healing process. Sometimes you just have to let it out.
6: Yeah. Mine doesn't always like it. If she hears me, she's like, oh no, Mom, you're not going to cry, are you? And because it happened actually over the weekend when I called her and I asked her, you know, where she was. And she was like, oh, I'm here doing this, this, and this. But when I hung up the phone, I heard motorcycles in the background. And I was like, it was like vroom, vroom. And then the line clicked. And I was like, that doesn't sound like she's at her friend's house. That sounds like she's somewhere where the motorcycles are, you know? So, and then of course she didn't answer when I called back and didn't answer again. And I kind of worried all night, you know, like, where is she? She's 15. There's some motorcycles. It's already 9:30 there. Where'd she go? You know, and when I talked to her in the morning, she told me where she was and explained the motorcycles and that she was, you know, at a pool. So either it was a really good story or it was the actual story. So I fell for it. But I cried because I was worried, you know. And that was the first time I'd really kind of broken down in a while with her.
10: I have a question. So as a mother, why is y'all first response is always to fear with your kids?
11: As far as being a mother, for me, I know what type of adolescent I was. So when it comes to my children, I know the type of stuff that they're already genetically inclined to be able
6: to do. Exactly. That's how I felt when I heard that motorcycle, because it flashed me back to when I was about 16 years old. And I was on the back of a motorcycle driving down the freeway with some boy that I probably, you know, shouldn't have been driving down the freeway with on a motorcycle.
11: Exactly.
6: So, yeah. So, and I didn't tell you that story.
11: Genetically inclined.
6: Yes, yes. And if anything, I tell her, you know, I hope you learn from my mistakes.
10: Mistakes is not always bad. Mistakes is going to be made with any child, any human being, period, that walks this earth.
11: Mm-hmm. Facts.
10: But don't allow your own mistakes or your own shame of that mistake be hidden from your child, you know? I feel that you should tell your daughter about you being 16-year-old in the back of the vroom vroom. It's like she's not the only one that have done it, and she's not looking at you like you're just a mom because you was once 16 years old.
12: That was a conversation between Patricia Bellows, Hyena Worthing, and Daphne Luster, Uncuffed producers at the California Institution for Women. And that was an excerpt of the award-winning episode of Uncuffed entitled Mama. 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All content is approved by an information officer.

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0: It's Brother Ben the Storyteller, tomorrow morning at 11. Today's Cross Currents team includes Tessa Mock, Chelsea Koenig, James Rowlands, Gonadijo Johnson, Drew Gwynn, Victor Tense, Molly Blair Salier, Angela Johnston, Nina Gensler Debs, Kelly McEvers, Sonia Paul, Kathy Novak, Shire Cannon, Eric Maserati E. Abercrombie, Eli Wertschafter, Lisa Morehouse, Marissa Ortega Welch, Shirin Adil, Hanisha Herjani, and Ben Trefney. Our opening theme music is by the John Santos Quintet, as interpreted by Daoud Anthony. For Cross Currents, I'm Hanat Baba.
2: 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The new limited series marks the 30th anniversary of the Tibetan Freedom Concerts by tracing how Aaron Potts built one of the largest concert series of the 1990s with co-founder Adam Yauch of the Beastie Boys and a small team of 20-somethings. Over the course of the 6 episodes, Freedom Needs a Soundtrack tells the story of how the concerts, including the first one in Golden Gate Park, came together, and it explores what their legacy offers at a moment when freedom and hope feel especially urgent. If you've missed the first 3 episodes, you can find them at kalw.org/baymade. On today's episode, as a Tibetan nun is punished for an act of defiance inside prison, the Tibetan Freedom Concerts head to New York. There, Erin's teenage promise comes true when U2 takes the stage and the concerts gather momentum for their boldest moment yet.
3: After the San Francisco concert, we knew we wanted to go to New York. We saw New York as the media capital of the world.
4: And it just felt like, as anything, you're building on something that you've already established. I think for the Tibet movement and for Tibetans, it was a chance to build on that momentum.
3: And then we could go to D.C.
4: New York was the pinnacle of press and human rights. We had the UN. We have, you know, every major press organization is based there. So, okay, this is where we can really get the world's attention. That was a real opportunity for those of us that have been trying to get a spotlight on Tibet.
3: As we were preparing for the New York concert, everything just was hard. Working with a promoter was more challenging. The New York City police were challenging. The venue that we wanted wasn't available. And so we ended up at Randall's Island. I remember we were meeting with the New York City police and the Parks Department and the promoters and some of the major vendors. And my job was to present on what the vision of the concert was, the purpose, the intent of it, what we were trying to do. And I remember in this presentation explaining to everybody that we weren't serving alcohol. And one of the reasons is that our feeling was people would hear our message better if they weren't drunk. And also, we would have less instances of silly violence or altercations at the concert. It would be a more peaceful environment. And as I said this, the New York City police officer that was representing the department stood up and said, "I don't know how you do it in San Francisco. You got like flowers in your hair and shit, but that ain't gonna happen here." I'm Erin Potts. This is Freedom Needs a Soundtrack, the story behind the Tibetan Freedom Concerts, and how an unlikely group of people turn music and hope into action. This series is a Rongzen production, produced by Adonde Media. Episode 5, No Slowing Down. The first time I heard about Dayton was actually we were hiring an education coordinator, and one of our Tibetan employees was like, there's this Canadian Tibetan girl, Dayton, and she comes from a family and they're all activists, and she was at the first concert, so she saw what we did. Maybe we should see if she is interested in applying for the job.
4: The job opening at Milarepa, it was my cousin who had told me about it, because otherwise I wouldn't have heard of it in Canada. I always knew that I wanted to do human rights work, not quite sure exactly what the next steps were going to be towards that, you know, working on Tibet and following in the footsteps of my parents was never dictated, but it was certainly a part of what I wanted to put my time and attention to. So when I got word that this was a possibility, I applied. I was cautiously optimistic and excited.
3: We needed both Western, you know, American kids and Tibetan folks on the staff in every meeting, making decisions about every detail of what we were doing. We couldn't be making these decisions without Tibetans in the room and at the table. I actually don't remember anything about her interview with us for that position, but I do remember I called her from a payphone to tell her we wanted to hire her. I have this very vivid memory of that. And then when she showed up and started working, it was like she had always been there.
4: My job, as I came to it, whatever it was that we were doing, whether it was a concert or whether it was the year-round programming, that people understood why Tibet and why it mattered. So it'd be everything from priming artists and their support teams and writing the publicity packs for them when there's a concert, to coordinating the speakers that would be on the stage of the concert. This idea that in this place and time where we are being told as young people that violence isn't the answer and there's a more peaceful approach and there is change that can happen, and we have the epitome of this struggle, and I think that was really easy for young people to get behind.
3: She's a badass. I mean, she has dedicated her life, as has every member of her family, to the Tibetan cause. And I think part of the thing that makes Dayton so brilliant is that she has both a really deep connection to her Tibetan side and her Western side. And the work that we were doing at the concerts was bringing those two things together. So, you know, Dayton was one of several Tibetans who were on staff during the Tibetan Freedom Concerts.
4: So, okay. Memories of, or stand-up moments for, do you want me to just launch into it? Okay. I remember hitting the concert grounds. It was on Randall's Island, which was, you know, really different and, you know, unique space in New York.
3: New York was hard. New York was a slog. Ticket sales were really slow. I mean, New York City, where there's a million amazing events a night happening, it's hard for people to hear about our event. And so it was like New York City didn't care what the hell we were trying to do, how good intentioned we were, who we had on the bill. It didn't give a shit about this. That's not to say that the kids that came to the concert didn't give a shit. Like, clearly they did. But it just means that, like, there was nothing easy about that concert.
4: Headline-wise, I mean, the artists who had been invited, those were next level.
5: We're at the second annual Tibetan Freedom Concert in New York City. Right there is the booth, merchandise, food area.
3: The New York City concert lineup was pretty stellar. We had Lee Scratch Perry, Alanis Morissette.
6: It's my role, our role on this earth, to just help it whenever you can.
3: Radiohead played.
6: Musicians and artists are the few people left who can actually voice an opinion that's not involved in vested interest elsewhere.
7: The hand on my heart, it's just the way all this is done. It's just done for so much the right reason, with so much integrity and passion.
3: Bjork played the New York concert as well as the San Francisco concert. She also did a bunch of press for us.
7: And I've got so much faith in music that it's like sick. I could be arrested for it. I think music like can save any situation.
3: I mean, again, some of the biggest artists of that moment were all on our lineup.
8: In the meantime, Abby, you were out here in the crowd a lot of the day. Uh-huh. What were the highlights for you?
9: Well, I'll tell you that hip-hop definitely ruled. We had A Tribe Called Quest, KRS-One.
10: We need to send a crazy message over to China one time. All the people in the house who would like to see democracy in Taipei, make some noise!
11: We're with KRS-One. Most of the kids out there, are they coming down because it's just a cool concert, or are they getting it? Do you think that it's successful on that level?
12: I think it's both. I think what drew them out here was all the acts. But when they got here, I think the responsible acts on this bill told them why they were here.
13: Let's not forget that the reason that this concert is going on is to help the people of Tibet get their freedom. So after this is over, if everybody could make an effort to do whatever they can to make sure that that happens, that would be well appreciated.
4: So every concert, the motto was you weren't going to leave without learning something with your eyes or your ears.
14: As you might expect, there's a lot of Tibetan culture on view here. And a number of political activists are on hand, too, laying out the atrocious history of China's ongoing occupation of Tibet.
4: We have what we called information towers, and they were present at all the concerts, and they were front of house with the crowds on the other side of the stage. And you would have, you know, vibrant Tibetan flag and images of political prisoners up on these towers with their faces and their sentence that they had been given. There was so much suffering that was happening inside Tibet, as with many issues around the world. How do you connect this with somebody who is maybe just encountering it for the first time? So featuring these everyday people in extraordinary times who are paying the ultimate price for speaking their mind, that was something that we could share with Western youth and people that were caring about the concert.
15: I didn't know anything. I was really naive coming in here. I didn't know a thing, but now they really just opened me up. Like, because I think if anyone knew what was going on, there's just no way they wouldn't do something about it.
8: One band in particular I think a lot of people were interested in seeing. U2 took a little detour from their Pop Mart World Tour.
3: Tickets would have sold a bit better if we could have announced U2. You know, they had sold out several shows at Giant Stadium, and they were contractually bound to not be announced. So we couldn't say to anybody before the concert that U2 was playing at it. They were a surprise guest.
16: We're happy to be here. We're very happy to have done it. And, you know,
4: I remember when U2 was on site and they were getting ready to do some press.
16: That's the thing that's very important for people to understand, is coming to the shows doesn't sort the problem out, you know. It just helps, you know, to bring attention to the problem, but it doesn't fix the problem. That you need some follow through, and you know, people can join Amnesty International, or people can, you know, see that, you know, whatever issue they want to take up in the wider scene of human rights, you know.
4: It really felt like, wow, this is big, and it was heartening. They were there for Tibet, and I'm Tibetan, and having this caliber of attention and support was one of the highlights.
17: To be one, to be united is a great thing, but to respect the right to be different is maybe even greater. Thank you, Adam, for having us here today.
3: 10 years earlier, I had said to my mom, someday I'm going to put on a concert for Tibet and U2's going to play at it. And here was the realization of that moment, that dream, that flippant thing I said as a teenager ended up coming true. I saw so little of any of the concert performances, honestly, because I was so busy. So I didn't get to see U2 play because I was putting out some fire or some, you know, dealing with some problem somewhere else. And Yauch actually was very upset with himself that he didn't make me stop all the things I was doing, drag me to U2's tent, backstage and introduce me to Bono because he knew that U2 playing at the Annecy concerts was the entry point for all of my work. But at some point, I will tell Bono my story.
18: Last weekend at a huge benefit concert as part of the long-running campaign for independence for Tibet. China has forcibly occupied Tibet since 1950, and this concert, which was organized by Beastie Boy Adam Yauch, was designed to raise public awareness.
3: The New York concert was definitely not triumphant. It almost broke us. I mean, I lost 10 pounds just from stress from that concert.
4: You know, doing a concert is a really risky business, and you're either going to lose money or you might make a little bit of money. And that also brought back the focus to the purpose of these shows. It's not the fundraising, but the message. And so you sort of have to be prepared to possibly lose it all as you try to bring your message out.
3: It wasn't as big as we wanted. It wasn't as easy as we wanted. We didn't raise as much money or awareness as we wanted, but it worked. And it was a stepping stone to the bigger thing we wanted to do in Washington, D.C.
19: Hi, I'm Serena Alchul with an MTV News Brief. Another 2,000 tickets for each day of next month's Tibetan Freedom Concerts will go on sale Tuesday at 1:30 p.m. Eastern Time at the Tibet98.com website.
3: The third Tibetan Freedom Concert took place at RFK Stadium in Washington, D.C. on June 13th and 14th, 1998.
4: At this point, there was a lot of lessons learned and a lot of organizational knowledge. We had a reputation within musicians and the industry, and just really having these high integrity events that were not just bringing attention to Tibet, but also these ideas of freedom, nonviolence, and that there is an option and a path to conflict resolution that doesn't mean war or death.
3: You know, we had a plan for how we were going to engage concert goers and how we were going to train some of them and some folks from the movement in nonviolent action. Our work deepened, in a sense, by going to D.C. We had a ton of Congress people and congressional staffers and celebrities who wanted to come to this concert. I mean, it was becoming this cultural moment and a political moment, too.
4: Yeah, it's the capital of the United States, and it was a chance to bring this to the backyard of the politicians and movers and shakers that are making decisions that were really compromising Tibet and its opportunity for freedom in exchange for business.
3: I remember as we were doing production in the days before the concert, we were setting up the stages and, you know, the monastery tent and stringing the prayer flags everywhere and getting everything ready. The Secret Service was going through RFK Stadium to make sure that there were no bombs and no dangers lurking for, particularly, I think, for the Congress people that were going to be in attendance. We had never imagined that this was going to be part of our production schedule, like bomb-sniffing dogs and stuff like that. Yeah, it was wild.
19: Over 110,000 tickets have already been sold for the shows at Washington, D.C.'s RFK Stadium. Performers will include the Beastie Boys, Beck, Wyclef Jean, Blues Traveler, Tracy Chapman, Patti Smith.
3: Big artists, you know, like Pearl Jam and R.E.M.
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3: And the artists said yes so quickly.
19: Tickets will cost $29.50 each. That is news for now. More news at 10 of the hour, every hour, right here on MTV.
3: We sold 122,000 tickets in 27 minutes. It just happened so easily that time, you know, so quickly. I mean, this was the plan, man. This was like, the original idea was to go to DC. The idea that Adam and I came up with all those years ago while we were eating momos. It was what our team had been working for years. To take this message to the most powerful people in the world. So everything about DC was just like the dream was coming true. And then
20: Mr. President, we wish you well on your forthcoming historic visit to China next week. It is my pleasure now to introduce the President of the United States.
21: Thank you very much. Thank you. As all of you know, I will go to China in 2 weeks' time. It will be the first state visit by an American president this decade.
22: The first state visit of a U.S. president in over a decade, and he's leaving 2 weeks after our concert. And it's like, it lands in our lap, this opportunity to really put pressure on in a very public and very political moment. So this gap of no U.S. president going to China had happened immediately after the Tiananmen Square massacre. And the U.S. policy had been, you know, we are not engaging in China until human rights improves.
21: I'm going because I think it's the right thing to do for our country. Today, I want to talk with you about our relationship with China and how it fits into our broader concerns for the world of the 21st century and our concerns in particular for developments in Asia.
22: So we all got together and we were like, wait, this is a great opportunity. We need to really do something else. Like, the concerts were this cultural powerhouse, but we felt like we're in DC. We need to take it to the political powerhouse, and that is U.S. Congress. So we worked with our colleagues in the movement, different organizations, and organized a rally on the steps of the U.S. Congress the day after the concerts.
4: For us to be able to build from what we are trying to share at the concerts to then immediately the next day say, okay, and now meet us at the lawn for this rally, was a very strategic and intentional thing.
22: A lot of the strategy of the Tibet movement at that point was putting pressure on the U.S. government to tie trade status with China to human rights, meaning they don't get our trade dollars until they start respecting human rights. So our plan was to have a Congress people, both Democrat and Republicans, musicians, Tibetans, activists, all saying to President Clinton, you have to tie trade to human rights improvements, and you have to demand unconditional negotiations with His Holiness the Dalai Lama to end the occupation of Tibet. I remember feeling like we were on the cusp of something.
23: And welcome to the third annual Tibetan Freedom Concert here in Washington, D.C.
22: We had a ton of Congress people and congressional staffers and celebrities. We were planning what was going to be the largest rally for Tibet yet on the steps of U.S. Congress. It was like everything was what we had hoped and more on that concert.
24: Although the forecast had called for a chance of thunderstorms, by mid-afternoon, the only things raining at the third annual Tibetan Freedom Concert were music, moshing, and message.
22: I do remember there had been concern that there would be thunderstorms or rain on the first day in particular. But I don't remember that day being particularly stormy at all. The concert that morning was going as expected. The bands, everybody was on time.
25: We're having fun today. This is a great event. But let's send all that good energy and all that fun to the people in Tibet.
26: Is everyone with me? You want to send your love to Tibet?
25: Hello, this is Flea from the Red Hot Chili Peppers. Chili Peppers are here for the second time. We played here in 96. We are here to support the cause.
22: Our backstage area was outside of the stadium in one of the parking lots, and we had all these tents and stuff, and I was back there, and I was actually talking to Dayton.
4: We were on a high. Everything was going really beautifully. Blue skies. It felt like a summer day. The weather, the sellout crowd, the spirit of everyone there, it was all working.
22: And then Herbie Hancock and the Headhunters were on, and during their set, everything changed. I can't remember what we were talking about, but we looked up and the sky was turning green. And I was like, whoa, what's going on? And then the loudest explosion I have ever heard.
4: I remember that sound and just really not understanding what it was.
22: It was so loud that Dana and I jumped into each other's arms like cartoon characters.
4: We grabbed onto each other. And it was jarring.
22: I just remember yelling at her, "Get everybody inside." I mean, I was terrified. I knew something was really, really wrong, but I didn't know what. And then somebody came up to me and told me that the Secret Service had found 5 people dead and that they suspected a bomb. I remember walking into the main production office, this big room, and I just felt crushed and responsible at the same time. I actually collapsed, like my knees gave out.
4: Everybody scattered, in that both the audience members and then all of the production people and artists we had in the back.
22: And I remember my husband trying to prop me up. And then almost immediately, our head of safety came over and told me and a group of other people that it wasn't a bomb, that it was a lightning strike.
24: As many as a dozen fans were injured, some more seriously than others, when without warning, lightning struck a metal railing in the stands at RFK Stadium.
0: It was pretty clearly a lightning strike. And about 30 seconds later, we heard that there was someone in trouble in the stands behind us.
4: For us as the producers of the show, it was all hands on deck.
22: We got everybody into the tunnels underneath RFK Stadium and into our production office. And so it was just mayhem in there. At the time, we just heard 3 people were injured and there was going to be a medical evacuation of at least one of them.
0: This woman, she was lying there. She wasn't breathing. She was in a full cardiac arrest.
22: Afterwards, we heard that the woman who had suffered the direct strike of the lightning had to be resuscitated, and it took a long time to stabilize her before they could move her.
24: As the 25-year-old victim was transported by ambulance to a nearby hospital, torrential rains began to fall.
1: Please listen. This is important. We're not kidding around. I want everybody on the corners to back away from the jumbotron.
22: We were trying to figure out how to keep 66,000 people safe and what was going on. It wasn't even much of a discussion of whether or not to cancel. It was more like, how are we canceling? Freedom Needs a Soundtrack is a Wrong Zen production, produced by Odonde Media and distributed in partnership with KALW Public Media in San Francisco. 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Project management and archival production were led by Mariano Pascella. Fact-checking by Ana Lucia Morillo. Sound design and mastering by Martin Cruz. Martina Castro was the editor and one of the executive producers. The original theme song is by Money Mark. For Wrong Zen, the series' executive producers were Dayden Titong and myself, Aaron Potts. 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
1: Hello, I'm Jo Fidgen. Welcome to Outlook from the BBC World Service in London, where Wimbledon is in full swing.
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1: The famous Wimbledon tennis tournament is always a special occasion, but in 1946 it was extra special. The Second World War was finally over. The grass courts had been reopened after being repurposed

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2: I'm Greer McVeigh, and I was a part of the Audio Academy, which was one of the most amazing experiences I had in my professional life. It gave me an opportunity to work with people who are so dedicated to their craft, to the stories, to the community, to the people of the city, to the people in Northern California, all the people who listen. And it is really a family. I haven't been in the academy for a few years, but every time I get a phone call or an email, I will show up because I believe so much in what we're doing and I want to be a part of this forever.

0: There's lineups and bald fades. The Edgars, obviously, the boy haircut, right?
1: It's the fade with the, you know, the super tight fade, like military. They look pretty much, it's like the new Abercrombie and Fitch looking dude. He's too pretty to be tough, but he thinks he is.
2: That's Cesar Ramos at Beautiful Losers Barbershop, underground at Montgomery Bart.
0: You can't, you know, stereotype, but you typically see how old someone is or and what they do for a living just based on the haircut. It's also a cultural thing. So the city for me is just a really special place. And I'm trying to do everything I can to try to protect that, right? So that's, yeah, that's pretty much what Beautiful Losers is. And this gentleman too, he's a beautiful loser. He's just beautiful.
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3: Good morning. The U.S. has attacked Iran for a second day after President Trump declared the ceasefire over. Senator Jeanne Shaheen, the top Democrat on the Senate Foreign Relations Committee, will join us this hour of Morning Edition from NPR News. The fatal shooting of an unarmed man by ICE officers in Houston has sparked outrage. Amy Martinez.
4: And I'm Michelle Martin. Members of the community are calling for a transparent, independent investigation. Trust in federal authorities is low among immigrants and their supporters. Also, Barstool Sports founder Dave Portnoy on his new book, and how the renewed conflict in the Middle East is affecting the global economy. It is Thursday, July 9th. On this day in 1868, the 14th Amendment to the Constitution was ratified, granting citizenship to anyone born or naturalized in the United States. News is next.
5: BBC News with Moira Alderson. Explosions have been reported in Bushehr near Iran's main nuclear power plant, while Jordan says it's intercepted 8 missiles launched from Iran as the US and Iran continue to trade strikes. The Iranian Foreign Ministry has condemned US strikes on civilian infrastructure as a war crime. In response, Iran has said it targeted American assets in Kuwait, Bahrain and Qatar. Here's Sebastian Usher.
6: This is certainly causing concern over that memorandum of understanding and how long it can withstand this kind of pressure. We have been here before. It's a question of how much is it being calibrated, despite the talk from President Trump that, you know, they're going to hit harder and harder, that essentially that memorandum is now over. It's what he actually does, what the US does, that matters. And I think from the other side, from the Iranian side, it's how much this is the hill that they're going to die on in terms of the Strait of Hormuz.
5: Large crowds, meanwhile, are lining the streets in the city of Mashhad, where Iran's late supreme leader, Ali Khamenei, is due to be buried later today, in the culmination of a week of funeral processions and rallies. Our chief international correspondent, Lise Doucette, is there.

0: says President Trump has agreed to sell it long-range American Tomahawk missiles. Chancellor Friedrich Merz said the deal, agreed on the sidelines of the NATO summit in Ankara, would close a critical gap in defence. Donald Trump previously scrapped a plan agreed by Joe Biden to deploy US Tomahawk missiles in Germany. The tiny desert rain frog, whose high-pitched squeak made it an internet sensation, has been classed a threatened species. The frog, the size of a ping-pong ball, is found in the narrow coastal dunes of southern Namibia and South Africa's Northern Cape. Helen Briggs reports.
1: The desert rain frog became famous after a video of its squeaky call went viral. Scientists are now warning it's at risk of extinction. Found only in a narrow stretch of coastal sand dunes in southern Africa, its habitat is under threat from diamond mining and planned energy developments. The frog's popularity may also be a risk, with conservationists warning its appeal could increase demand from the international pet trade. The IUCN has now assessed almost 176,000 species of plants, animals and fungi, of which more than a third are threatened with extinction.
0: BBC News. The BBC has found evidence that false and misleading claims about Ebola are fueling violence against health workers in the Democratic Republic of Congo. There have been at least 12 incidents of community resistance, including personal assaults and attacks on medical facilities. False claims are circulating that Ebola doesn't exist and that health workers are deliberately infecting people or harvesting their organs. FIFA has defended the decisions of match officials at the World Cup after Egypt complained of bias in their round of 16 loss to Argentina. Egypt were 2-0 up against the defending champions before Argentina scored three late goals to pull off a stunning comeback. Dale Johnson reports.
2: Egypt were furious about what they called two blatant errors by referee Francois Letexier in their 3-2 defeat to Argentina. The Pharaohs believe the video official was wrong to disallow Zico's goal. Egypt also claim Argentina's winner should have been ruled out, with a penalty awarded to them instead for a foul on Mo Salah. Now Pierluigi Collina, who is FIFA's head of referees, has issued a statement supporting the decisions taken by both the referee and the video official. Collina also rejected what he referred to as unfounded allegations made by Egypt about the impartiality of any of his referees.
0: Ukraine has continued to attack Russian energy infrastructure. An oil depot has been set alight in the Tver region northwest of Moscow, as has another in the southern region of Stavropol Krai. Meanwhile, the governor of the Rostov region said two tankers had been hit by drones in the Sea of Azov. Ukraine's military said it had struck 12 tankers there. Bangladesh says nearly 750 people, most of them children, have now died in the past 4 months from confirmed and suspected cases of measles. There are currently nearly 1,000 new cases every day, with hospitals struggling to cope. That's the latest world news from the BBC.
3: President Trump praised Iranian leaders just weeks ago, and now he's calling them cuckoo and saying the ceasefire is over. The latest on this return to open hostilities next on Morning Edition. Also, a federal judge in Manhattan ordered the payment of $5.8 million to writer E. Jean Carroll for a sexual abuse and defamation case against President Trump. The payment had been held up by appeals. 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Mostly cloudy, then gradually becoming sunny with highs in the 70s, west winds gusting to as high as 15 miles per hour. A beach hazard statement in effect today and a coastal flood advisory for quite some time, all the way up to next Thursday. 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Good morning. I'm Kevin Vance. 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
4: It's Morning Edition from NPR News. I'm A. Martinez in Los Angeles, California.
5: And I'm Michelle Martin in Washington, D.C. Good morning. The U.S. launched new airstrikes against Iran early this morning. Tehran responded with strikes on targets in Bahrain, Kuwait, and Qatar. It was the second straight day of attacks that

0: The singer and the mandolinist is Jesse McReynolds, known for his work with Jim and Jesse. And here he is along with David Nelson and Stu Allen on an album of a tribute to the songs of the Grateful Dead. It is Jesse McReynolds' birthday today, Thursday, the 9th of July, 2026. It is the 190th day of the year. 175 days remain till the end of the year, 75 days until autumn begins. Sunrise was this morning at 5:56. The sun sets at 8:33 this evening. We have 14 hours and 37 minutes of daylight. Solar transit at 1:15. Water temperature 64.6 degrees Fahrenheit in the San Francisco Bay. We had a low tide at 1:06 this morning. We'll have a high tide in the next hour at 7:40 a.m. The next low tide at 12:06 p.m. and the final high tide at Ocean Beach will be this evening at 6:36. The moon is currently 31 going on 30% visible. It's a waning crescent moon. We'll have a new moon in 5 days on Tuesday the 14th. Today is National Dimples Day, Call of the Horizon Day, Fashion Day, National Don't Put All Your Eggs in One Omelet Day, National Sugar Cookie Day. It's also Arbor Day in Cambodia, Constitution Day in Australia, Constitution Day in Palau, Constitutionalist Revolution Day in Sao Paulo, Day of the Employees of the Diplomatic Service in Azerbaijan, Independence Day in Argentina, per the Congress of Tucumán in 1816. Also Independence Day, celebrating the independence of South Sudan. And it's Nunavut Day in Nunavut Province in Canada. So much more up on KALW.org. It's the KALW Almanac. I'm Kevin Vance. 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
1: From KALW News in San Francisco, I'm Hanat Baba, and this is the Cross Currents Morning Report. News and culture from around the Bay. For parents with children who are disabled, there can be a haunting question. Who is going to take care of my child when I die? In the award-winning film Paper Bag Plan, a father faces that possibility when he learns he's diagnosed with colon cancer. His 25-year-old son lives with cerebral palsy, and he attempts to make his son more independent by training him to be a bagger at a grocery store. This movie is the latest feature by Oakland filmmaker Anthony Lucetto. It's inspired by his mother and disabled brother. He spoke with KALW Sights and Sounds show host Janae Darden about his new movie.
2: Welcome, Anthony.
3: Hi, Janae. Thank you for having me.
2: So I understand Paper Bag Plan was inspired by your mother and disabled brother. What did you want to show about caretaking, you know, when it comes to caretaking for someone who's disabled and for someone living with a disability? What did you want this movie to teach us?
3: It's a very difficult job, but in the case with my mom, and somebody had coined this phrase, not me, recently, that some superheroes, they don't lift cars, they lift their children. And that was the case with my mom. And she would lift Eddie, my brother, out of that bed and into the wheelchair into her 70s. She would lift my brother Eddie out of that bed, walk down the hallway with him, into the bathroom, into the shower, and bathe him. I mean, she is just a superhero. You look at her and she had these biceps, and I just looked at my mom like she was just...
2: You're like, she's the Hulk.
3: She was the Hulk.
2: Right.
3: She really was. And thankfully, she's still with us. She came to the Grand Lake Theater and saw it the other night, which was
2: nice.
3: Beautiful. So I gave a nice shout out to her. But yeah, I just wanted to show that that there are these heroes out there that are caretakers, and there's a lot of them. As this film goes around, I find out that there is a huge percentage of people that are taking care of a child with a disability or a brother or sister with a disability. So it's a huge population, and it's a thankless job. But
2: Yeah. In
3: the case of my mom, it wasn't something she loved doing. It. She loved my brother Eddie Pete passed away at 47 back mm-hmm. in 2009, somewhere around there. My mom is just, she was crushed when he passed. And because that was her companion,
2: right.
3: That's who she looked after day in, day out. They watched movies together. They just sat, talked to him all day and laughed. And it was a very beautiful relationship. So that's the other thing I wanted to show is like how beautiful a relationship could be between, you know, in this case, a father and a disabled son. And just like how loving that can be.
2: It's definitely a loving relationship and a complex relationship. And I felt all of that. And caretaking, it's tough. I was helping my mother caretake for my grandmother who had dementia. And I was doing that part-time. And we didn't have to lift or anything, but towards the end, we did it a little bit. When I was watching your movie, I said, we have so much wealth in this country. Like, nobody should have to struggle like that.
3: Right.
2: We have so much wealth. Like, people should not have to struggle like that with their family members or be worried, like, if something happens to me, what's going to happen to my child? There should be enough resources.
3: The resources, that's something, it was in the screenplay. It was pretty deep. And in the end, I just had to cut it all out because it gets too into the weeds. And
2: I can understand it's
3: a film. It's a movie. You got to entertain people. So you got to pull some of that out. But the reality is, it used to be 25 when a lot of these services, people were cut off. People with disabilities were cut off from these services. Now it's 22 years old. So they literally expect people that need 24/7 care, they are just kicked out into the world, and here you go, you're an adult and you don't need these services. And it's complicated. I don't have the answer for it. And that's part of the issue. Some of these parents come up to me after the screening, they come to me and my wife, and they said, what do I do? Where do I go? And it's a tough question for a lot of parents.
2: I want to talk about the movie some more, you know, as far as the characters and the actors. So the father, Oscar, is played by Lance Kinsey, who people may remember from Police Academy. And the son, Billy, is played by Cole Macy, and he's done guest starring roles on TV shows, and he's done some work in theater in Southern California. And he's a wheelchair user who lives with cerebral palsy and has a vision impairment. So he's definitely very much like the character that he plays in those respects. And so I want to play a clip. Now, this scene takes place after Oscar finds out his diagnosis, and he just loaded Billy into their van, and he's talking to Billy about being more independent.
4: I need you to take more initiative, to be more independent. Independent means to do things on your own.
5: Alone. I know.
4: Yes, that's right. So, the first thing you need to do is learn to make some spaghetti. It's not that hard. We'll do it together. It'll be fun.
5: Pop, what was your appointment for today?
4: Oh, nothing.
2: That was actors Lance Kinsey and Cole Macy. They have such great chemistry.
3: Yeah, they do.
2: And I love the scene with the spaghetti because that's usually one of the first meals you learn as a kid anyway, right? It's how to make spaghetti.
3: Or pancakes,
2: Or pancakes, yep. Or boiling an egg. Right. So how was it working with them?
3: Fantastic. I love them both, and it's great because some directors don't have that with their cast, but these two were beautiful to work with. The funny thing, talking about the chemistry between them, when we were on set, one of the production assistants is like day two or so, she had said, "What, did you cast a real father son?" And when she said that, I was like, "Oh, okay, great. If it's working here on set, it's going to work on the screen." But those two are just magical. Lance Kinsey, both of these actors have both won awards for this film for acting. But Lance Kinsey, best known from the Police Academy films, he's only done comedic roles. So this was his first dramatic role. And I had worked with Lance on a short film. Again, it was a comedy, but those moments in between the comedy, you could just see where I think he could do drama. I'm pretty sure. This guy's a solid actor. And he does. He knocks it out of the park. And Cole Massey, he jokes about his disabilities. He has 7 disabilities, but he's autistic and has scoliosis and cerebral palsy. But he is just thriving. And it's amazing when you look at him and he's got all these things against him, stacked up against him. But he also jokes about how there are very many things he cannot do in this life. He jokes about it.
2: Okay.
3: But what does he choose to do? One of the most competitive fields is acting. And he's excelling at it.
1: That's writer and director Anthony Lucero speaking with KLW's Janae Darden. That interview was co-produced by Porfirio Rangel. Tune in to Cross Currents later this morning at 11 to hear more voices from around the Bay. For KALW News, I'm Hannah Baba.
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10: Good morning. President Trump says the ceasefire with Iran has ended. The renewed attacks are putting U.S. Gulf allies in the firing line once again. Ambassador Dennis Ross will provide his assessment in this hour of Morning Edition from NPR News. Graham Platner is dropping his Senate bid in Maine after numerous allegations of sexual misconduct. I'm Michelle Martin.
11: And I'm A. Martinez. Democrats are planning to host a nominating convention. What's it mean for the party's chances to retake the Senate? Also, New York City skyscraper has been stabilized after fears it could collapse. And Rahm Emanuel criticized the Israeli government during a speech in Tel Aviv. It's Thursday, July 9th. Today in 1981, Nintendo released the arcade game Donkey Kong, which featured an unnamed carpenter later called Mario. News is next.
12: BBC News with Govinda Gill. Explosions have been reported in Bushehr near Iran's main nuclear power plant, while Jordan says it's intercepted 8 missiles launched from Iran as the US and Iran continue to trade strikes. Our Washington correspondent, Kashayar Junaidi, says the US targets have become more widespread.
13: The attacks included as far as Bushehr in the northern part of the Persian Gulf to the port of Chabahar, which is Iran's major port on the Sea of Oman in southeastern Iran, as well as other places, including Iran Shah Airport. Other places that were under attack included Sirik, Bandar Abbas, just like last night, Jask and Konarak. So it seems that the Americans are heavily attacking Iran's coastal defenses, radar positions, missile positions, as well as other facilities were hit. There were reports of power outages in Chabahar.
12: Large crowds are lining the streets in the city of Mashhad, where Iran's late Supreme Leader Ali Khamenei is due to be buried later today in the culmination of a week of funeral processions and rallies. Mashhad is both Khamenei's birthplace and the site of one of the holiest shrines in Shia Islam. Germany says President Trump has agreed to sell it long-range American Tomahawk missiles. Chancellor Friedrich Merz said the deal would be crucial for Europe's defence.
14: We agreed with the US government on the sidelines of the NATO meeting in Ankara that we would acquire American Tomahawk missiles and station them in Germany. This closes an important strategic gap in our defense. And at the same time, we will work to develop our own European systems and station them.

0: were attacked and severely injured as they attempted to safely bury someone who had indeed died of Ebola. I spoke to one of these volunteers. His name is Daniel Wello. The crowd turned on Daniel and his colleagues on that day because of a rumor that the coffin being buried that day was actually empty. Daniel told us as well that some of the people at the cemetery on that day, the people who attacked him, some of them didn't believe Ebola was real. Others thought that the Red Cross was only there to make money, which was clearly not the case here.
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2: From KALW News in San Francisco, I'm Suni Khalid with a regional news update. A Sunnyvale man is suing the federal government and two of America's largest private prison companies, alleging he faced severe medical neglect while in immigration detention. KALW's Tessa Mock has more.
3: When ICE officers arrested Ulises Peña Lopez outside his home in Sunnyvale last year, his attorney says he had a medical condition that put him at serious risk. She says ICE agents knew this, but assaulted him anyway.
4: They beat him in view of his wife and their baby daughter until he lost consciousness and had to be rushed to the hospital.
3: That's Elena Hodges, Peña Lopez's attorney and co-director of Pangea Legal Services. Peña Lopez spent over 6 months in two California immigration detention centers before being deported to Mexico. Hodges says his health deteriorated while he was in custody.
4: So Ulises started to experience really severe neurological symptoms. He was having right-sided numbness, tingling, weakness. He had to be rushed and rehospitalized because he just wasn't getting better and wasn't receiving appropriate medical care.
3: Peña Lopez and his family filed a lawsuit on Monday against ICE, DHS, and Geo Group and CoreCivic. Those are the two private prison companies that operate the facilities. The lawsuit alleges civil rights violations that include medical neglect and disability discrimination. His case follows a recent $100,000 settlement reached by Geo Group over conditions inside the same facility where Peña Lopez was detained.
5: This case originated during the height of the COVID-19 pandemic when detained workers who earned just $1 a day filed a complaint exposing Geo's failure to provide them with even basic protections that are due all California workers.
3: That's Stephen Knight, co-executive director of WorkSafe. He says the settlement recognizes that, under California law, detained workers are entitled to workplace protections. This is the first time this has been set as a legal precedent.
5: It's a landmark victory to recognize the humanity of these workers in detention, that they are entitled to the same dignity and respect that all labor in California has protected under our laws.
3: Hodges, Peña Lopez's attorney, says that there's growing momentum to connect the dots between immigrant justice cases.
4: You know, when we're seeing ICE brutalizing community members in the streets who are trying to protect each other, when we're seeing people in detention being harmed in these really systematic, intentional ways, these are all connected.
3: She says these cases raise broader questions about accountability in immigration enforcement. KALW reached out to DHS and ICE. In an email, DHS responded that any claims of subprime medical care at ICE facilities are false. In San Francisco, I'm Tessa Mock, KALW News.
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7: This is Morning Edition from NPR News. I'm Michelle Martin in Washington, D.C.
8: And Amy Martinez in Los Angeles, California. A ceasefire with Iran is effectively over after the U.S. struck sites in Iran for a second night in a row.
7: And countries in the Middle East are back on high alert as they prepare for potentially more war.
8: NPR's Emily Fang has been monitoring this newest outbreak in hostilities from Tel Aviv. Emily, tell us what we know so far about these strikes.
9: Good morning. So, U.S. Central Command says overnight they hit about 90 military targets in southern Iran along its coast and the Strait of Hormuz. And as you mentioned, Iran has responded. It launched air attacks overnight at U.S. military infrastructure for a second day as well in Kuwait and Bahrain. There were sirens going off overnight across the Gulf. Kuwait's defense ministry said it was intercepting missiles and drones early this morning, my time. And I'm speaking to you from Tel Aviv in Israel right now, where

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1: I'm Ethan Elkind, and this is Climate Break, climate solutions in a hurry. Today's proposal, how to stay safe in extreme heat. Dr. David Sklar, an emergency physician and professor at Arizona State University, explains how sustained high temperatures affect the human body.
2: The person may develop what's known as heat cramps, and then they get what's known as heat exhaustion, which affects their thinking and their ability to just do normal functions outside. Beyond that, they get to a point of heat stroke where their ability to answer questions normally and a lot of their vital signs start to become abnormal. So they can't talk right. They can't think right. Their heart rate goes faster than normal. Typically, their breathing will also increase, so they'll have a high respiratory rate. And then ultimately, they will collapse.
1: As temperatures climb, more and more people will be impacted by extreme heat. But Dr. Sklar has practical advice to keep you and your loved ones cool and safe. In addition to staying inside in a cool location, drinking water or other drinks with electrolytes, Dr. Sklar also recommends
2: wearing a hat, even an umbrella, something to get off the direct sunlight is helpful. And then cold towels on your neck, on your body that help to cool your body. If you can get into cold water, if you're really overheated, that can be a huge help.
1: That was Dr. David Sklar. You can learn more about how to protect yourself in high temperatures at climatebreak.org.

0: This is NPR News.
1: Good morning. I'm Yusuf Taha at the BBC. Large crowds are lining the streets in the city of Mashhad, where Iran's late supreme leader Ayatollah Ali Khamenei is being buried today, in the culmination of a week of funeral processions and rallies. The BBC's chief international correspondent, Lise Doucette, reports.
2: This marks the end of 6 days of public mourning in five cities in Iran and neighboring Iraq. On this final day, huge crowds again filled the main streets, this time leading to the Golden Dome Shrine of Imam Reza in Mashhad, Iran's holiest city and the birthplace of Ayatollah Khamenei.
1: India has signed a deal to import uranium from Australia for use in India's nuclear energy industry. The agreement was announced during a visit to Melbourne by the Indian Prime Minister, Narendra Modi. Ukraine has continued to attack Russian energy infrastructure. An oil depot has been set alight in that very region, northwest of Moscow. The tiny desert rain frog, whose high-pitched squeak made it an internet sensation, has been classed as threatened species. Here is Helen Briggs.
3: Found only in a narrow stretch of coastal sand dunes in southern Africa, its habitat's under threat from diamond mining and planned energy developments. The frog's popularity may also be a risk, with conservationists warning its cute appearance could increase demand from the international pet trade.
1: I'm Yusuf Taha at the BBC in London.
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5: Good morning, Amy Martinez. Welsh singer Bonnie Tyler, best known for hits such as Total Eclipse of the Heart and It's a Heartache, has died at the age of 75. According to her family, Tyler died unexpectedly Wednesday at a hospital in Portugal where she was being treated for an illness. In 2023, Queen Elizabeth II awarded Tyler one of the highest honors in Great Britain for her contributions to music. A total eclipse of the heart. It's Morning Edition.
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7: From KALW, this is Sights and Sounds Picks, your weekly guide to the Bay Area art scene through the eyes and ears of local artists. I'm Janae Darden. My guest this week is originally from East Oakland, from my East Oakland neighborhood, filmmaker Anthony Lucero. Hey, Anthony.
8: Hi, Janae, my St. Elizabeth alumnus. How you doing?
7: Good. Anthony directed and wrote the film Paper Bag Plan. It's about a father who learns he's diagnosed with cancer, and he's the primary caretaker for his 25-year-old disabled son who lives with cerebral palsy. And his diagnosis causes him to question how his son will survive without him. So he teaches his son to be more independent by training him to be a bagger at a grocery store. And it is such a beautiful story. You can stream Paper Bag Plan on various platforms. But right now, we're going to hear three of Anthony's favorite restaurants to check out in the Bay Area.

0: up is the sushi restaurant Uzutsu in Alameda. The restaurant's name is Japanese for reality. The sushi bar has an intimate setting that only seats 8 people. The restaurant's seafood comes from Japan, and Uzutsu is located in downtown Alameda at an unmarked doorway. Anthony, I passed this place and didn't know it existed. Tell us more about Uzutsu.
1: That's right. Most people don't know it exists. It's up a flight of stairs off Park Street. There used to be another sushi restaurant that was there before, and that's how I knew about it. So the restaurant is owned by Chikara Ono, and I don't know why this place does not have a Michelin star, but it is fantastic. It's omakase, so don't ask for a California roll, please. And it is fine dining in Alameda. It's probably one of the best sushi restaurants in the Bay Area. And the waiter explained every piece of fish, where it came from, and I have to admit, I did have some sake during my meal, so my memory of the fish is a bit fuzzy, but yeah, it is a fantastic culinary experience at its best.
0: That's the sushi restaurant Uzutsu in Alameda. Your next pick is a Japanese restaurant, Yakiniku Shoda in San Francisco. The term yakiniku means grilled meat in Japanese, but it's also a form of Japanese grilling, and they grill bite-sized meats and vegetables. And the word shodai is Japanese for first generation. They serve dishes such as short ribs, oysters, and tenderloins. Now, Anthony, how did you hear about this place? And what do you like to eat when you go there?
1: Yeah, keeping with the Japanese theme, I love Korean barbecue. So it's somewhat similar. The chef will cook the meat directly in front of you, and it's cooked on charcoal. The chef, I didn't know he was the owner at the time, Andy Chang, but he told us about the coals that they use to cook the meat, the Wagyu meat. It's very high quality. It's aged. And I have to say that this is a very special occasion dining. So if you want to impress your date or your spouse, this is the place to go. They also have a huge selection of wine, which is really unusual, I think, for a Japanese restaurant. The meat will melt in your mouth. It is so amazing.
0: Nice. That's the Japanese restaurant, Yakiniku Shodai in San Francisco. And your final pick, Anthony, is Donut Savant in Oakland. This bakery makes all of their donuts from scratch, and you can grub on donuts with chocolate frosting and jelly filling and sugar dusted on top. And there are other pastries like cake and cinnamon rolls. I have had Donut Savant. I haven't been there, but I've had their donuts. Very, very, very good. So what are some of your favorites, Anthony? And tell us more.
1: Some of my favorites. Now, they have a cronut. Some people call it a cronut, but it's not a cronut. It's a cronut. And they have a salted maple one. Yeah, they also have like traditional Boston cream pies and maple bars, but it is next level donuts. My wife doesn't even like donuts, and she ate both of mine. But there's last time I was there, they had one with a toasted marshmallow on top. I don't know what it was, but it's just, it's incredible. And, you know, you're just happy for the next hour after you eat there. So you go inside, it's a long line of, you know, people on their latest iPhones and with their AirPods, and it's a long line. But outside, you'll have guys, you know, sitting on armchairs and playing dice. So it's as Oakland as it gets, but it is well worth it. It's off the beaten path. You have to know where it is to find it, but it is the most amazing donuts anywhere.
0: You know, those neighborhoods usually have the best food. And those are my neighborhoods that I came from. That's Donut Savant in Oakland. I've been speaking with filmmaker Anthony Lucero. Stream his film, Paper Bag Plan, on various platforms. I highly, highly recommend it. Great film. 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I'm Janae Darden.
2: 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I'm A. Martinez.
3: And I'm Michelle Martin. Good morning. The defense and prosecution in the Charlie Kirk murder case in Utah sparred yesterday over whether interviews given by accused killer Tyler Robinson, his family, and his friends should be made public. Prosecutors are presenting evidence to convince a judge to try Robinson for murdering the conservative activist at a speaking event in September. KUER's Sean Higgins has this report.
4: The first 2 days of the hearing revolved around setting the scene and evidence from the day Kirk was killed on September 10th. Day three focused on evidence gathered after Robinson turned himself in to police. The day after Kirk was fatally shot, State Bureau of Investigation agent Brian Davis was called to St. George, a town more than 260 miles away from Utah Valley University, where Kirk was shot.
5: We received information that an individual was turning himself in or had turned himself, was going to turn himself in to police in regard to his involvement with the incident, the shooting on UVU campus.
4: When Davis arrived, he was told a person came around 9 p.m. to turn themselves in. He testified to a Provo courtroom that that person was Tyler Robinson. Robinson's attorneys disagreed with the prosecution on what, if any, portions of a police interview with his roommate and romantic partner, Lance Twiggs, should be played in the courtroom. For the first time during the hearing, Kirk family attorney Jeffrey Niemann spoke to the court. He made it clear that the family is in favor of releasing all evidence to the public without redactions.
6: To not be transparent here, to not be open, to not let the world see what happened, will create doubt and distrust in the judicial system. And that's not what anybody wants. That's not what any of us believe should happen here.
4: Defense attorney Richard Novak pushed back.
7: With all due respect to the Kirk family, and with all due respect to the media, and with all due respect to the public, the number one concern in this proceeding is Mr. Robinson's right to a fair trial.
4: He said that means a future jury should not be exposed to information before a trial that could influence their decision. After an hour-long recess to examine suggested redactions, District Judge Tony Graff ultimately ruled that the prosecution should return today with an edited video to protect Robinson's constitutional rights to a fair trial. Robinson has yet to enter a plea to the charges against him. Judge Graff will decide whether there is enough evidence for the case to go to trial at the end of the hearing. For NPR News, I'm Sean Higgins in Salt Lake City.
2: The construction of artificial intelligence infrastructure is revolutionizing industries around the world. In South Korea, for example, some factory workers who make semiconductors essential to AI are paid like executives. Instead of calling these workers blue-collar or white-collar, South Koreans describe them as silicon-collar. NPR's Anthony Kuhn takes us to South Korea's Silicon Belt to observe the chip boom's impact on South Korean society.
8: Young couples pushing babies in strollers are shopping at the Lotte department store in the Dongtan district of Hwasong City, half an hour by train from Seoul. Songmin Kim is the general manager of the store's sales planning team. He says sales were up 20% in the first 5 months of this year, especially luxury goods, home appliances, and furniture.
9: The Dongtan commercial district has a significantly higher proportion of young newlyweds who work for large corporations compared to other regions. We can see that there is a large population working for nearby semiconductor companies.
8: Many Silicon Collar employees live and work here for Samsung and SK Hynix. Together, the firms control about 80% of the world's high-bandwidth memory chips used in AI. In the first 3 months of this year, global chip demand pushed Samsung's profits up by 756%, and unionized Samsung workers wanted a cut of it. They threatened to go on strike. Samsung agreed to give 78,000 workers 12% of the chip division's profits as bonuses. If they meet production targets, some workers could get bonuses of up to $400,000 in stocks and cash, roughly three times their average salary. Meanwhile, Samsung's rival SK Hynix gave its workers a 10% cut of profits. Together, the two companies' bonuses could add up to about 2.5% of South Korea's GDP. The chip boom has sent Dongtan's real estate prices surging. Real estate agent Yu Chang-wan sells apartments in a building where prices for four-bedroom apartments have risen to more than $1.7 million. Yu says that Dongtan residents enjoy excellent schools and facilities, including several golf courses.
10: Since folks working at Samsung Electronics and Hynix have a lot of disposable income, they play a lot of golf.
8: Yongnam University sociologist Ho Chang-dok says that the silicon collar workers are now seen by other workers as aristocrats. Many Samsung workers making TVs and smartphones are bitter that their bonuses were just 1% of their chip-making colleagues. Ha says the downside of the chip boom is a sense of alienation, which could tear the fabric of South Korean society.
11: When social anger arises and increases, society does not move forward stably, and things like random crimes start occurring frequently.
8: South Korean chip makers benefited from decades of state backing and bailouts at taxpayers' expense. But Ha argues that workers who threatened to strike seem to have forgotten this.
11: Negotiations should take place within a scope that accounts for reinvestment and allows the company to continue growing, rather than acting as if all the surplus was achieved solely through their efforts.
8: While workers and managers fight over chip profits, the government is debating what to do with the tax windfall. Skeptics fear the boom could go bust. They suggest strengthening the social safety net and paying down the national debt. Optimists see AI and chips as part of a new industrial structure that will keep demand strong. They call for reinvesting the surplus in more chip factories. Last week, South Korea's President Lee Jae-myung announced that Samsung and SK Hynix will build a new $500 billion semiconductor manufacturing base with government support in the country's southwest. But Lee has also expressed deep concerns.
12: The government must painfully acknowledge the sense of alienation felt by young people who look at record-shattering corporate bonuses and an all-time high KOSPI index and feel it's a story from a completely different world.
8: This week, South Korea's government said it plans to use surplus tax revenue to create a future fund. It would be used both to invest in more chip production and support young Koreans left out of the chip boom. Anthony Kuhn, NPR News, Dongtan, South Korea.
2: 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I'm A. Martinez.
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13: I'm Tim Franks, host of BBC NewsHour. Coming up today, the US and Iran trade strikes for a second night. False claims about Ebola fuel violence against Congolese health workers. And the Norwegian schoolteacher who invented the World Cup row.
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2: Good morning. The U.S. has attacked Iran for a second day after President Trump declared the ceasefire over. Senator Jeanne Shaheen, the top Democrat on the Senate Foreign Relations Committee, will join us this hour of Morning Edition from NPR News. The fatal shooting of an unarmed man by ICE officers in Houston has sparked outrage. I'm A. Martinez.
3: And I'm Michelle Martin. Members of the community are calling for a transparent, independent investigation. Trust in federal authorities is low among immigrants and their supporters. Also, Barstool Sports founder Dave Portnoy on his new book, and how the renewed conflict in the Middle East is affecting the global economy. It is Thursday, July 9th. On this day in 1868, the 14th Amendment to the Constitution was ratified, granting citizenship to anyone born or naturalized in the United States. News is next.
22: BBC News with Govinda Gill. Explosions have been reported in Bushehr near Iran's main nuclear power plant, while Jordan says it's intercepted 8 missiles launched from Iran as the US and Iran continue to trade strikes. Param Gobadi from the BBC's Persian service has more details about the attacks.
18: the coastal line of the Persian Gulf and the Oman Sea, different cities from west to east. But two important places were targeted. One was that, according to Iranians, a projectile hit near the vicinities of Iranian nuclear reactor. And that's important because it's not a nuclear enrichment facilities. This is a nuclear reactor. And if there is a leak, that's going to be really detrimental and extremely dangerous. But it's not only the southern part of Iran that was targeted. In the northeastern part of Iran, there was a bridge that was targeted, and that bridge is extremely important because that's a strategic bridge that sends Iranian goods for export and import. So targeting that is sending a message to Iranians.
22: Huge crowds of mourners are lining the streets of Mashhad as the coffin containing Iran's late Supreme Leader Ali Khamenei is being taken to one of the holiest shrines in Shia Islam, where he'll be buried. The ceremony is a culmination of a week of funeral processions and rallies. Here's Alison Freeman.
19: His death, a defining moment at the start of the war in February. And now the six official days of mourning for Iran's supreme leader are drawing to a close. And whilst Iran had perhaps hoped that the ceasefire would have prevented the procession being marred by the fighting, this, the final day, was against the backdrop of these renewed strikes. This morning, the coffin arrived by plane in the holy city of Mashhad, ahead of his burial.
22: At least 28 people have died in a fire which broke out in a Chinese shoe factory. Video footage shows firefighters attempting to douse flames of the burning building in the southeastern city of Jinjiang. Initial reports suggest it may have started when shoemaking material caught light. Health specialists in Africa say the Ebola outbreak in the Democratic Republic of Congo is the fastest growing they've ever come across. The continent's Center for Disease Control said that included all outbreaks and all strains of the virus. As yet, there's no cure. The BBC's found evidence that false and misleading claims about the disease are fueling violence against health workers. Dr. Eme Mbola Nulu is from the International Federation of Red Cross and Red Crescent Societies.
20: All of this misinformation are directly affecting our operation on a daily basis and also affecting the security of our volunteers, but also of our staff. When communities don't believe on the disease, when communities don't believe on our action, immediately when we are coming to support the communities, there will be resistance.
22: This is the World News from the BBC.
16: From KALW News in San Francisco, I'm Suni Khalid with a regional news update. California Superintendent of Public Instruction will no longer oversee the Department of Education. That's per a new law passed last week. Laura Fitzgerald from our partners at Cap Radio reports some candidates for the position oppose the change.
21: A new education commissioner appointed by the governor will oversee the Department of Education now instead of the superintendent. The superintendent will still sit on multiple education boards. Newsom advocated for the switch after multiple independent studies found the change could help streamline education policy and establish consistent goals for public school students. Numerous education advocates agree. But the two candidates running for superintendent disagree with how the change was made. Richard Barrera, who's on the San Diego Unified School District Board, is one of them.
23: It was rushed and done through the budget negotiations rather than what really should have happened is taking a change of this magnitude to the voters.
21: By going through the budget process, the policy bypassed certain committee hearings in the legislative process. Sonia Shaw sits on the Chino Valley Unified School District Board and is also running for superintendent.
24: It's an assault on our constitution and our system of checks and balances. I believe he orchestrated the most brazen power grab in, you know, California history.
21: The change will go into effect under a new governor in January of 2027. In Sacramento, I'm Laura Fitzgerald.
16: The SFMTA has launched a new program aimed at increasing the number of bike rental stations in the city. It wants to use curb spaces left empty because of the state's daylighting law to do so. The daylighting law went into effect a year ago. It requires 20 feet of space to be clear before a crosswalk, an urban planning tactic to bring daylight to an intersection. Similar laws have passed in 39 other states, with proponents saying it has reduced the rate of collisions between vehicles and people crossing intersections. More than 3 million people rode a bike along busy corridors in San Francisco last year, with current estimates predicting that number will be surpassed again in 2026. SFMTA says the agency does not have a set goal for a number of new stations, but will work to install new locations as needed. You can listen to our newscast four times each weekday at 7:04 and 8:04 in the morning and at 2:04 and 3:04 in the afternoon. 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For KALW News in San Francisco, I'm Suni Khalid.
14: A federal judge in Manhattan ordered the payment of $5.8 million to writer E. Jean Carroll from a sex abuse and defamation case against President Trump. Payment has been upheld by appeals. 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Mostly cloudy today, gradually becoming sunny, highs in the 70s, westerly winds gusting to as high as 15 miles per hour, moderate air quality today. 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
2: It's Morning Edition from NPR News. I'm A. Martinez in Los Angeles, California.
3: And I'm Michelle Martin in Washington, D.C. Good morning. The U.S. launched new airstrikes against Iran early this morning. Tehran responded with strikes on targets in Bahrain, Kuwait, and Qatar. It was the second straight day of attacks that throw into question an interim deal to end the war. And the strikes come just 3 weeks after President Trump praised Iranian leaders as brave people who wanted to change the direction of their country. In a dramatic shift in tone Wednesday, Trump accused those same Iranian leaders of lying.
0: To me, I think it's over. I don't want to deal with them anymore. They're scum. You know what scum is? They're scum. They're sick people. They're led by sick people. And they're vicious, violent people.
2: The president made those comments during the NATO summit in Turkey. In a few minutes, we'll hear from Democratic Senator Jeanne Shaheen, who led a bipartisan delegation of lawmakers to that summit. But first, NPR White House correspondent Franco Ordonez joins us to talk about the diplomatic whiplash that has come to define Trump's approach to global affairs. Franco, I just called it whiplash, a fair word to use.
1: I think it is, eh? I mean, and it's really part of this pattern that we've kind of been talking about for some time now, whether it's, you know, announcing the war's over or almost over when it's clearly not, to dramatically swinging between praise and threats over the course of a few hours. I mean, it's really like these different faces of the same president trying to will this war to an end. And you can almost hear, really hear, Trump struggling with that balance, even telling reporters later, insisting that the war will not start again.
2: What did Trump say when asked about these obvious contradictions?
1: Well, he was asked about it, and he strained a bit to kind of square the two conflicting assessments of, you know, those Iranian leaders.
0: I think they are more rational, but based on their actions over the last week or two, they're not doing a service to the people. And I think more than anything else is I got to know them, and I'm not sure I want to make a deal with them. We can play games, but I'm not sure I want to make a deal.
1: You know, the thing, A, is with Trump is when he makes these kind of threats, you never really know if it's actually a change in policy or simply a negotiating tactic.
2: Yeah, and frankly, it's not just Iran. I mean, his approach to NATO has also generated a lot of whiplash, too. I mean, it seems like through the end, though, allies might be more appreciative of this kind of reversal.
1: Yeah, that's right. Trump went into this summit with a lot of complaints about NATO. I mean, he's really still mad over NATO leaders' lack of support for the war in Iran, and he's complained also about defense spending and revived concerns about the U.S. taking control of Greenland from Denmark, something that really frustrates allies. But during the press conference, Trump actually spoke warmly of NATO leaders in ways I've never heard him do before. I mean, let's just listen a little bit.
0: If you could have seen the respect and the love in the room, and it's love really for the country, for our country. I don't want to say me, because you'll say, oh, he's so conceited. He's such a conceited person. But they do. I mean, you know, they like the job I'm doing. They said, we love you.
1: You know, Trump has said in the past that he wants loyalty from allies. And they certainly came into this summit wanting to keep Trump engaged and happy.
2: So what about Trump's announcement, also somewhat of a reversal, too, that the U.S. would be granting Ukraine license to manufacture Patriot air defense missiles?
1: Yeah, I'm sure that was also part of it. It almost appears that Trump's newfound support for Ukraine, along with the charm offensive, has fostered this renewed sense of camaraderie among NATO leaders, one that seems to be reciprocated toward Trump.
2: That is White House correspondent Franco Ordonez. Franco, thanks.
1: Thanks, sir.
3: Let's hear from Senator Jeanne Shaheen now. She is the top Democrat on the Senate Foreign Relations Committee. She's also a senior member of the Senate Armed Services Committee, and she co-chairs the bipartisan Senate NATO Observer Group. We wanted to hear her take on President Trump's shifting stance on Iran. So the senator is on the line now with us from Budapest following the NATO summit in Ankara. Senator, welcome back to the program.
4: Well, thank you. It's nice to be with you. And we had a bipartisan, bicameral delegation in Ankara, as we always do for the NATO summit. And I think it's an important message to all of our allies about the congressional support for NATO.
3: So on Monday afternoon, the president described the war for CBS News as, quote, pretty much complete. By yesterday afternoon, U.S. airstrikes had resumed. Now, obviously, you know, Iran is a player in this, making their own decisions about their own conduct. But do you have any visibility into the president's intentions in Iran at this point?
4: Well, unfortunately, I don't, and I'm not sure the American people do either. The fact is, this is a war that he never should have undertaken. None of the goals that he set out in the beginning have been accomplished. We've not seen regime change. In fact, we have a more hardline regime in place. They still have a significant number of their ballistic missiles. They have now controlled they still have all of their nuclear material, and there hasn't been a decision about how to address that. And now they control the Strait of Hormuz in ways that have stopped commercial shipping to the rest of the world. So this is a war that needs to end. The president needs to get back to the negotiating table, but he needs to negotiate a deal that's going to benefit the United States and not Iran.
3: What do you think it would take to get back to the negotiating table?
4: Well, I do think of a follow-up to the Iranian strikes against our allies and against shipping in the Strait is an important response from the United States. And hopefully that will encourage the Iranians that it's time now to sit down at the table and negotiate.
3: So let's talk about another important conflict, which is also obviously a subject of great concern at NATO. I mean, the president now says the U.S. would allow Ukraine to manufacture Patriot air defense systems. He also says the company that makes the interceptors isn't yet on board. Do you have a sense of what needs to happen before Ukraine makes those sophisticated interceptor missiles?
4: Well, I do think it's important to make sure that RTX, the company that makes those interceptors and the Patriot system, is on board with whatever's determined. But I do think it's very important for us to try and do everything we can to support Ukraine to get those interceptors as Russia continues to attack their civilian population and infrastructure. Now, the momentum has shifted in Ukraine, and I was very pleased with the outcome of the NATO summit with respect to support for Ukraine, with respect to Trump signing on to the communique, and the real change that's happened on that war. We need to put more pressure on Russia to get them to the negotiating table so that there can be a deal to end the war that benefits Ukraine and prevents further conflict in the future.
3: Any insight into why the president reversed his position on licensing Ukraine from manufacturing these Patriot defense systems?
4: I don't, but I do think there was a lot of discussion. One of the things that we know from the war in Ukraine is that our defense industrial base, both in the United States and among our NATO allies, is not as robust as we would like it to be as we're looking at potential conflicts in the future. And so a big topic of discussion at the NATO summit was co-production. How do we better cooperate among allies to ensure that we have what we need? And obviously, Patriot missiles and interceptors is one of the big things that we need. And one thing we've learned from the Ukrainians in this war is that they are the most technologically advanced. They are the most innovative of any country in Europe right now. They aren't just a user of equipment and weapons from the United States, but they are a provider, as we saw in the war in Iran. Hmm. So it is in our benefit to ensure that we work with them and learn from what they're innovating.
3: I want to go back to some of the president's language while at NATO. I mean, he called the Spanish hopeless bad people. He lashed out at allies for failing to fully support the war in Iran. He revisited the idea of the U.S. controlling Greenland. As you heard from Franco's piece, he did say that he felt that there was, you know, warmth and respect there as well. But you add that to what he said about Iran's leaders, and I'm just wondering, you've been going to NATO meetings for a long time. You have your own relationships with many of the leaders there. I'm just wondering what you think they took away from that.
4: And I think our NATO allies have figured out that the president is not consistent in his foreign policy or his statements, and that they are moving forward. The communique that came out of the NATO summit, I think, was very positive, as I said, on Ukraine, on the commitment to work together, the focus on co-production, and all of that is what's critical. We met with a number of leaders of NATO countries, and we didn't hear anybody who really said anything about the president, because I think people are used to his mercurial and inconsistent response. And, you know, in lots of ways, that's unfortunate, because that means people are ignoring what he has to say.
5: So you think they just don't take it seriously?
4: I think people don't take a lot of it seriously.
5: Well, so before we let you go, I do want to ask about the Senate race in Maine, your neighboring state. You saw that Graham Platner announce he'll suspend his campaign. Do you think that this...
4: I did.
5: Do you think that Democrats still have a chance to win back the Senate?
4: I think there are a lot of really good Democratic candidates in states across the country, and they are working very hard. And so we do have a good chance to win back the Senate. And I think there will be a candidate in Maine who will run a good race.
5: That is U.S. Senator Jeanne Shaheen. She's a Democrat from New Hampshire and the ranking member of the

0: Trump denied it, calling her a liar and claimed he never met her. Carroll sued, and a civil jury found Trump liable of sexual abuse and defamation. Trump appealed, and last week, the Supreme Court rejected his petition. The case returned to the court in New York, where Judge Lewis Kaplan ordered the release of the nearly $6 million from a court-controlled account. The president appealed that almost immediately. In a separate defamation lawsuit against Trump, E. Jean Carroll was awarded $83 million in early 2024. Trump also continues to appeal that decision. This is NPR News.
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4: Live this morning at 10 a.m. here on KALW. 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The Brazilian songwriter and producer is credited for popularizing bossa nova in the 1960s. He brings his fusion of traditional sounds with rock, soul, and jazz to the UC Theater on Tuesday, July 28th for an all-ages show. Fabiano de Nascimento also supports the show. 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
0: 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I'm Amy Martinez.
7: I'm Michelle Martin.
8: And I'm Steve Inskeep. Dave Portnoy says it was irritating to write his new book. Portnoy is the founder of Barstool Sports, a website and podcast empire that covers three big topics: sports, gambling, and guys saying whatever comes into their heads. Often that guy is Portnoy himself, getting into sudden arguments, like one with a caller over a golf match.
9: Don't blame me. Keep my name off your lips, Portnoy. Shut up.
10: Let me tell you something, Wendy. If you would listen to the program, I did blame the USGA. I blamed the USGA, and then I blamed you.
8: Portnoy says his book, unlike his podcasts, forced him to edit. Cancel Me If You Can still includes the same persona, a man who built a successful business and drew a big audience, calling out pizzas he likes and people he does not.
10: I definitely have always relished in vanquishing my enemies. There's some in this book that I still feel the score is not settled, but a lot are. I guess I've always had a chip on my shoulder. I always said I was going to do, at the end of my career at Barstool, like Dave Portnoy, an evening of hate where people, I try to sell out Madison Square Garden, and I just let it rip on people that I have issues with.
8: Like his fellow podcaster, Alex Cooper.
11: What is up, Daddy Gang? It is your

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1: Good morning. I'm Yusuf Taha at the BBC. At least 28 people have died in a fire at a Chinese shoe factory. Video footage shows firefighters attempting to douse the flames in the charred building in the southeastern city of Xinjiang. Germany is to buy Tomahawk missiles from the United States. The deal was agreed at this week's NATO summit in Turkey. Here is Paul Moss.
2: This represents a fundamental change of attitude. Germany has traditionally relied on American forces stationed in the country and their weaponry. But Chancellor Friedrich Merz has clearly decided the US can't be depended on in the era of Donald Trump and needs its own missiles to deter Russian aggression.
1: A man has been arrested in Northern Ireland after a bonfire was built with what appeared to be a model of a mosque on top. Signs had been placed around the fire saying, "Secure our borders and end the threat of radical Islam." FIFA has defended the decisions of match officials at the World Cup after Egypt complained of bias in the round of 16 lost to Argentina. BBC Sports' Dale Johnson reports.
3: Egypt were furious about what they called blatant errors by referee Francois Letexier in their 3-2 defeat to Argentina. Now Pierluigi Collina, who is FIFA's head of referees, has issued a statement supporting the decisions taken by both the referee and the video official. Collina also rejected what he referred to as unfounded allegations made by Egypt about the impartiality of any of his referees.
1: I'm Yusuf Taha at the BBC in London.
4: There's never been a president in the history of the United States that has made this much money while in the White House. And I've been tracking the Trump family for a decade now, but I never imagined that he would see, you know, more than $2 billion in revenue in the first year that he's back as president.
5: I'm Rachel Abrams. That's today on The Daily from The New York Times.
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7: Good morning, I'm Michelle Martin. Last week, Minnesota Lynx coach Cheryl Reeve tied the WNBA record for most career wins. Another win and the record would be all hers. But then her Lynx started doing something they haven't done very often this year, losing. The first place team dropped back-to-back games. Yesterday against the Connecticut Sun, it looked like it might happen again, but they rallied and got their coach that record-breaking 380th win. After the game, Reeve said she's just glad it's over. It's Morning Edition.
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7: This is Morning Edition from NPR News. I'm Michelle Martin.
9: And I'm A. Martinez. Egg prices last year were a major pain point for consumers and also the Trump administration. Now, the Department of Justice is charging three major egg suppliers with price fixing and keeping prices inflated. Here to break down what it means is our colleague Waylon Wong from The Indicator. So, I mean, who doesn't remember Eggpocalypse? I mean, who was getting...
10: We lived it.
9: Yeah, we did. We absolutely did. So who was getting most of the blame for high egg prices last year?
10: Well, the irrefutable culprit was bird flu. This infection meant that we lost tens of millions of egg-laying hens in the country. But there was a slightly more, I would say, kind of controversial culprit, one that was hotly debated among, you know, consumer advocate groups and economists, and that is greedflation or corporate greed, the idea that companies were charging prices that were beyond what would be reasonable to cover their own rising costs.
9: Yeah, and since the Justice Department can't charge bird flu with any crimes, what is the government alleging?
10: So the Department of Justice and 17 states allege that three major egg producers, their names are Calemaine, Hickman's, and Versova, illegally coordinated to inflate egg prices. And the government says these companies allegedly did this by submitting information to this industry publication that publishes price quotations. And these price quotations then influence what restaurants and grocery stores and other customers pay for eggs. And so the government is saying that these three companies illegally coordinated to manipulate these price quotations and make the prices of eggs higher.
9: Okay, and what are the companies saying in response?
10: Well, they have not admitted any wrongdoing as part of this proposed settlement. Calemaine released a statement saying it actually denies any wrongdoing.
9: So if these proposed settlements do wind up getting final court approval, I mean, what do the companies have to do?
10: Well, the companies have to put in a bunch of antitrust compliance measures. So these are programs within their companies where they have to report out and making sure they're doing everything above board. And then they also have to pay a combined $3.3 million to the states involved. And this is my favorite part, they have to donate over 53 million eggs to food pantries and related nonprofits in those states. And if you look at the language of the settlements, it actually says the eggs have to be non-expired, non-spoiled, grade A eggs. So no rotten eggs allowed.
9: Wow. So they will have to put most of their eggs in one basket, right?
10: One basket. That's going to be split up among 17 states.
9: Okay.
10: That's right. Only good eggs.
9: So Waylon, I always think that there's a couple of products out there that are really good indicators. Number one, of how people feel the government is doing and maybe how people feel the economy is working for them. Gasoline is one, but also eggs. So what do you think we've all learned about how eggs really impacts the way people feel about how far their buck stretches?
10: Eggs, because they are this item that is a common item. It's a staple. It's the foundation of so many meals, so many recipes. It's something that consumers are highly aware of what the price of that thing is week to week, month by month. And so this really goes into informing how people feel about the economy and how far they feel like their budget can stretch.
9: That's Waylon Wong with The Indicator from Planet Money. Waylon, thanks a lot.
10: Thank you.
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0: Today is the birthday of the great Argentinian singer Mercedes Sosa. It is Thursday, the 9th of July, 2026. It's the 190th day of the year. 175 days remain till the end of the year, and 75 days until autumn begins. Sun rose this morning at 5:56. The sun will set at 8:33 this evening. We'll have 14 hours and 37 minutes of daylight today. Solar transit will be at 1:15 this afternoon. Water temperature in San Francisco Bay at 64.6 degrees Fahrenheit. We had a high tide in the last hour at 7:40 a.m. at 3.78 feet, the next low tide at 12:06 p.m. at 2.56 feet, and the final high tide at Ocean Beach will be this evening at 6:36 p.m. at 6.48 feet. Moon is currently 31 going on 30% visible. It's a waning crescent moon. We'll have a new moon in 5 days on Tuesday the 14th. If today is your birthday, happy birthday to you. You get to share your special day with Elias Howe. He's an inventor. He invented the sewing machine. Of course, his name is not Singer. He didn't get the patent, but he did invent it. It's also the birthday of the Italian composer Ottonio Respighi. It's also the birthday of Barbara Cartland, Edward Heath, Ed Ames, Lee Hazelwood, Jesse McReynolds, Donald Rumsfeld, Oliver Sacks, Mercedes Sosa, June Jordan, David Hockney, Richard Roundtree, Dean Kuntz, Mitch Mitchell, O.J. Simpson, Viktor Yanukovych, John Tesh, Lindsey Graham, Jimmy Smits, Tom Hanks, and Courtney Love. So much more up on KLW.org. It's the KLW Almanac. I'm Kevin Vance. 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
1: From KALW News in San Francisco, I'm Hanat Baba, and this is the Cross Currents Morning Report. News and culture from around the Bay. For parents with children who are disabled, there can be a haunting question. Who is going to take care of my child when I die? In the award-winning film Paper Bag Plan, a father faces that possibility when he learns he's diagnosed with colon cancer. His 25-year-old son lives with cerebral palsy, and he attempts to make his son more independent by training him to be a bagger at a grocery store. This movie is the latest feature by Oakland filmmaker Anthony Lucero. It's inspired by his mother and disabled brother. He spoke with KLW Sights and Sounds show host Janae Darden about his new movie.
2: Welcome, Anthony.
3: Hi, Janae. Thank you for having me.
2: So I understand Paper Bag Plan was inspired by your mother and disabled brother. What did you want to show about caretaking, when it comes to caretaking for someone who's disabled and for someone living with a disability? What did you want this movie to teach us?
3: It's a very difficult job, but in the case with my mom, and somebody had coined this phrase, not me, recently, that some superheroes, they don't lift cars, they lift their children. And that was the case with my mom. And she would lift Eddie, my brother, out of that bed and into the wheelchair into her 70s. She would lift my brother Eddie out of that bed, walk down the hallway with him into the bathroom, into the shower, and bathe him. I mean, she is just a superhero. You look at her and she had these biceps, and I just looked at my mom like she was just...
2: You're like, she's the Hulk.
3: She was the Hulk.
2: Right.
3: She really was. And thankfully, she's still with us. She came to the Grand Lake Theater and saw it the other night, which was
2: nice.
3: Beautiful. So I gave a nice shout out to her. But yeah, I just wanted to show that that there are these heroes out there that are caretakers, and there's a lot of them. As this film goes around, I find out that there is a huge percentage of people that are taking care of a child with a disability or a brother or sister with a disability. So it's a huge population, and it's a thankless job. But
2: yeah.
3: In the case of my mom, it wasn't something she loved doing. It. She loved my brother Eddie. Pete passed away at 47 back mm-hmm. in 2009, somewhere around there. My mom was just, she was crushed when he passed. And because that was her companion,
2: right.
3: That's who she looked after day in, day out. They watched movies together. They just sat, talked to him yeah. all day and laughed. And it was a very beautiful relationship. So that's the other thing I wanted to show is like how beautiful a relationship could be between you know, in this case, a father and a disabled son, and just like how loving that can be.
2: It's definitely a loving relationship and a complex relationship. And I felt all of that. And caretaking, it's tough. I was helping my mother caretake for my grandmother who had dementia. And I was doing that part-time. And we didn't have to lift or anything, but towards the end, we did it a little bit. When I was watching your movie, I said, we have so much wealth in this country. Like, nobody should have to struggle like that.
3: Right.
2: We have so much wealth. Like, people should not have to struggle like that with their family members or be worried, like, if something happens to me, what's going to happen to my child? There should be enough resources.
3: The resources, that's something, it was in the screenplay. It was pretty deep. And in the end, I just had to cut it all out because it gets too into the weeds. And
2: I can understand that.
3: It's a film. It's a movie. You got to entertain people. So you got to pull some of that out. But the reality is, it used to be 25 when a lot of these services, people were cut off. People with disabilities were cut off from these services. Now it's 22 years old. So they literally expect people that need 24/7 care, they are just kicked out into the world, and here you go, you're an adult and you don't need these services. And it's complicated. I don't have the answer for it. And that's part of the issue. Some of these parents come up to me after the screening, they come to me and my wife, and they said, what do I do? Where do I go? And it's a tough question for a lot of parents.
2: I want to talk about the movie some more, you know, as far as the characters and the actors. So the father, Oscar, is played by Lance Kinsey, who people may remember from Police Academy. And the son, Billy, is played by Cole Macy, and he's done guest starring roles on TV shows, and he's done some work in theater in Southern California. And he's a wheelchair user who lives with cerebral palsy and has a vision impairment. So he's definitely very much like the character that he plays in those respects. And so I want to play a clip. Now, this scene takes place after Oscar finds out his diagnosis, and he just loaded Billy into their van, and he's talking to Billy about being more independent.
4: I need you to take more initiative, to be more independent. Independent means to do things on your
5: own. Alone, I know.
4: Yes, that's right. So, the first thing you need to do is learn to make some spaghetti. It's not that hard. We'll do it together. It'll be fun.
5: Pop, what was your appointment for today?
4: Oh, nothing.
2: That was actors Lance Kinsey and Cole Macy. They have such great chemistry.
3: Yeah, they do.
2: And I love the scene with the spaghetti because that's usually one of the first meals you learn as a kid anyway, right? It's how to make spaghetti.
3: Or pancakes, yeah.
2: Or pancakes, yep. Or boiling an egg. Right. So how was it working with them?
3: Fantastic. I love them both, which, and it's great because some directors don't have that with their cast, but these two were beautiful to work with. The funny thing, talking about the chemistry between them, when we were on set, one of the production assistants is like day two or so, she had said, "What, did you cast a real father son?" And when she said that, I was like, "Oh, okay, great. If it's working here on set, it's going to work on the screen." But those two are just magical. Lance Kinsey, both of these actors have both won awards for this film for acting. But Lance Kinsey, best known from the Police Academy films, he's only done comedic roles. So this was his first dramatic role. And I had worked with Lance on a short film. Again, it was a comedy, but those moments in between the comedy, you could just see where I think he could do drama. Pretty sure. This guy's a solid actor. And he does. He knocks it out of the park. And Cole Massey, he jokes about his disabilities. He has 7 disabilities, but he's autistic and has scoliosis and cerebral palsy. But he is just thriving. And it's amazing when you look at him and he's got all these things against him, stacked up against him. But he also jokes about how there are very many things he cannot do in this life. He jokes about it.
2: Okay.
3: But what does he choose to do? One of the most competitive fields is acting. And he's excelling at it.
6: That's writer and director Anthony Lucero speaking with KLW's Janae Darden. That interview was co-produced by Porfirio Rangel. Tune in to Cross Currents later this morning at 11 to hear more voices from around the Bay. For KALW News, I'm Hannah Baba.

I love that line, wine colored days, kissed by the sun, warm colored nights. My uncle was, my uncle wrote a lot of, 60, 70, I have 45s, that nobody ever heard. He was a journeyman songwriter. And when I was 18,

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0: Welcome, I'm Rose Aguilar, and this is Your Calls U.S. at 250, a Native Perspective series. We started this series back in March to elevate the voices of Native professors, historians, and activists in the lead-up to commemorations marking 250 years since the signing of the Declaration of Independence. We started this series because we had a feeling that Native voices would be left out of most non-Native media coverage. Our first guest back in March was historian Ned Blackhawk, who asks a provocative question in his best-selling book, The Rediscovery of America, Native Peoples and the Unmaking of U.S. History. How can a nation founded on the homelands of dispossessed indigenous people be the world's most exemplary democracy? Well, we're happy to have Professor Blackhawk back to continue our discussion about this country's history and media coverage of the U.S. at 250. Ned Blackhawk is a member of the Timok tribe of the Western Shoshone Indians of Nevada and professor of history at Yale University, where he teaches Native American and U.S. history. Professor Blackhawk is the first and only tenured Native professor at Yale. He's an elected member of the American Academy of Arts and Sciences and co-directs the NYU Yale American Indian Sovereignty Project. This is a research and advocacy initiative that aims to redress misunderstandings of federal Indian law and support the scholarly development of American Indian legal history. Ned Blackhawk is the author of a number of books. The Rediscovery of America won the 2023 National Book Award for Nonfiction. His current work focuses on the aftermath of the Seven Years' War and the place of Native nations in the unfolding Revolutionary War. Hi, Professor Blackhawk. Thank you so much for joining us again.
1: You know, it's a distinct pleasure to be back with you again after these many months. And there's a slight revision that I have to add to my short bio. We recently promoted in May another Native scholar onto the tenured faculty ranks at Yale. So I am not the only one anymore.
0: Wow, you're not the only one. Can you name them?
1: I can. Professor He'ile Hobart is my colleague and in the ethnicity, race, and migration program at Yale, and a professor of Pacific and Native Hawaiian studies.
0: Oh, wow. We would love to have Professor Hobart on a future show. Do you know, Professor Blackhawk, how many tenured Native professors are at colleges and universities across this country?
1: I don't have an exact number across the country. We often do what are called peer review evaluations at what we consider to be cognizant or peer one type institutions. So I could, you know, we could spend some time identifying them within the Ivy League or the top public universities. It has grown dramatically since my first time teaching at Yale as a full professor in 2009. Institutions like Columbia, Princeton, Harvard have all hired numerous tenured faculty, Native tenured faculty, that is, since that appointment. So it's a small but growing cadre of scholars. But as we talked about last time when I was on your show, and I think it was March, there's still a tremendous amount of work to do. And many of the leading Bay Area academic institutions are struggling in these regards.
0: Well, and that leads us to the question around media coverage of the U.S. at 250. I mean, it got nonstop attention last week, of course, over the weekend, because Saturday was the 250th anniversary of the signing of the Declaration of Independence. What are your overall thoughts about what you saw and heard in non-Native media?
1: I think last time we were together, we discussed the Burns PBS American Revolution series that premiered last November, that had over half a dozen actual Native, either scholars or historians of Native America involved. And I think that still kind of represents, in my mind, the kind of most detailed and informed undertaking around these efforts. I have been involved in a series of things and haven't really seen much imprint of that effort. And to be honest, I know ABC News did a whole 24-hour series on America 250, starting I think on the evening of the 3rd and going all day through the 4th. I was traveling during some of that time and missed those episodes. I know the NewsHour is doing some interesting work with PBS with the 250, but also the commemorating the 150th semi-quincentennial, I think, or sesquicentennial of the Battle of the Little Bighorn in Montana. Judy Woodruff was out there. So there's a series of things unfolding, but I think by and large, there hasn't been a deep imprint of the concern that so many of us have about this revolutionary commemoration to recognize this, not only the centrality of Native Americans to the revolutionary history itself, but also the legacies of what the revolution instituted, in part because both the Declaration and later the Constitution mentioned Native peoples within them. And the Declaration, as you know, vilifies Indians as merciless Indian savages. So I think there has been kind of an unprecedented effort to bring these subjects to a national audience. I was involved, as I think I mentioned, with the Burns production, as were several others. We have launched, as you may know, the First America, or we co-sponsored the First America podcast series that Rebecca Nagel has recently initiated, that premiered in late June. There's a series of episodes about America 250 from a kind of Native American perspective. So there's a series of things that I've attempted to bring these subjects to a national audience, your show included, and the series that importantly you've developed there. But I think we're still kind of waiting a kind of final assessment or verdict, so to speak. And this may just take years to kind of fully marinate into a kind of larger, either scholarly or kind of public consciousness.
0: I've asked all of our guests this, Professor Blackhawk. Why do you think this is the case? Doing this series has been such an amazing experience. Our listeners have responded with really great questions. They have written saying that they're learning so much. I'm finding so many amazing people to come on the show, whether it's authors or museum heads or professors or activists, amazing people. I mean, we could do this series for many, many years to come. So it's not like it's hard to find the guest. And I do want to shout out a couple of the media outlets, the non-native media outlets. So WBUR had you and Rebecca Nagel on. We had Rebecca on a couple weeks ago. Democracy Now! Had Rebecca Nagel on. The Washington Post's Dana Hedgepeth is a native reporter, and she wrote a piece recently called Three Words in the Declaration of Independence Paint a Cruel Picture of Natives. But these articles are not hard to find. When I did a Google News search for merciless Indian savages, nothing besides native media comes up. So why is it, Professor Blackhawk, that it's still, we can count them on one hand. Why aren't native people in so many more of the native, of the media coverage that we are hearing and seeing about US at 250? What do you think explains that?
1: There is a kind of, as you know, and as many of your listeners likely can identify, a long-standing inability as a U.S. in the United States as a kind of national or scholarly community to contend with some of the deepest paradoxes and contradictions in American history. The revolution is in many ways our nation's origin story. And it's been told for so many generations in a particular way that has prioritized or privileged certain communities or certain geographies over others. And it has yet to really be digestible into a kind of unified or singular narrative. It's becoming as if we're learning more and more about less and less often about much of these kind of critical moments of U.S. historical formation. So into that, mix, Native scholars, Native historians, historians of Native America, have all tried to bring attention to subjects that clearly merit strong recognition. And I kind of became a somewhat unintendedly involved in these things after writing The Rediscovery of America and noticing how the literature on the revolution in particular was so overwhelmingly at odds essentially with the findings of Native American histories that so many have been engaged in. So I, in a sense, have been involved in taking the findings of other scholars and bringing them together into more synthetic or interpretive forms in order to kind of bring the kind of distillation that we've been talking about to a larger audience. But that kind of effort requires tremendous kind of fluency in sets of literatures or kind of commitments of various kinds, including not just scholarly, but also in terms of people's kind of the availability of time. Most of us teach broad surveys of Native American history as a whole, often limiting attention to certain eras over others. It's a complicated challenge to unravel these generations of calcified understanding that have formed.
0: And how do you answer the question when someone says, why do we need to learn about this history? So I put a couple of the pages of your book on my Facebook page this morning, especially this very important question you ask: how can a nation founded on the homelands of dispossessed indigenous people be the world's most exemplary democracy? And one person said, you can't change the past. Living in the past isn't helping anyone today. By all means, ensure the history and languages are known and kept, but we can't undo it, only move forward. And then another person who's native said, move forward with truth. No one tells Jewish people to get over the Holocaust. Healing must occur. So, Professor Blackhawk, what do you say when people say, this happened in the past, we can't change it, and we have to move forward?
1: As a historian, I try not to offer or prescribe judgments based on understandings of historical events and try to find within sets of materials or sources or studies kind of discernible interpretive conclusion. So I would

0: American democracy formed alongside or often at the expense of Native American communities who've been dispossessed. And so, can we understand, as we have struggled as a nation for quite some time, to understand slavery and freedom together? Can we understand democracy and dispossession as intertwined, paradigmatic structures of American political and thought and practice? I believe we can, and that's what I'm working on now. And I would invite interested audience members, particularly K through 12 teachers, other academics, particularly those in the field of American political science who have the tools and mechanisms to really study the structures of government and the mechanics of it. I would invite them to think through these questions together rather than let, the few numbers of Native American studies faculty in their various schools handle them, or essentially consign them to the either the margins or the kind of the other kind of spaces of scholarly inquiry. American democracy and American dispossession are two of the defining themes of American history. They developed intertwined. Scholars have exposed these interconnections for some time. It's not incoincidental that the last grievance of the Declaration involves Native peoples and concerns also the inhabitants of our frontiers, as the founders put it, because it was those in the interior who understood these challenges best. And as we discussed last time, and as I wrote in my Atlantic piece last fall, the interior concerns of settler communities after the Seven Years' War, after the proclamation of 1763, after a series of militia uprisings throughout places like Pennsylvania in the 1760s, become additional fuels towards the colonists' resistance against the crown. And they're very distinctive and different from the concerns of maritime seaport leaders or Virginia plantation owners. They are concerned about Indian affairs and the fact that the British crown continued trading with Native peoples, continued recognizing them, and in fact, prohibited settler encroachment upon Native peoples with the proclamation line. Those were their animating concerns, not things like tea taxes or stamp acts and other kind of more maritime impositions.
1: And we'll talk more about that history, but I also want to bring in a comment from one of our last guests, Nicole Myers Lim, who's Pomo and Miwok. She runs the California Indian Museum and Cultural Center in Santa Rosa, California, about an hour north of San Francisco. And she said, "It's not your fault if you don't know this history. The system was designed this way. But now that we have all of this information and books and documentaries, we all have a responsibility to really learn about this history." I thought that was such a great way to put it, Professor Blackhawk, that it's not your fault if you don't know about this. It's just so much of the system was designed this way, so you don't know.
0: I would say that it's not only that we don't know, but those who've been instructing us haven't known. And there have been generations of American, particularly colonial historians, who've been trained in certain ways that have not enabled them to see the centrality of these questions. And so I am pretty satisfied with the efforts that the Burns series initiated to simply bring these conversations together and to make it very apparent that one cannot understand the origins of our republic without contending with these subject matters. So it's not just that we don't know, but many of those entrusted with the sacred responsibility of educating our youth also have not known.
1: And then you write in your introduction, "Among historians, silence rather than engagement has been the most common response, together with a continued unwillingness to see America's diversity from the vantage point of those most impacted by the expansion of the United States." And I was thinking about this a lot after the January 6th attacks, when so many historians went on the cable shows and on radio shows to talk about democracy and the history of democracy in this country. And I didn't hear one word about Native history in those conversations. So do you think that silence is improving now that your book and

0: this Ken Burns documentary and so many other books written by Native people are coming out?
1: I'd like to think so. I don't track contemporary media developments as closely as you and your colleagues likely do. I'm still stuck in the 18th century in a certain sense. But I would say that we are living through a cacophony of media and kind of social discourses that are flooding our worlds, and we have new technologies. We're, deeply rooted in short vignettes through social media and various other types of platforms, I think they're called. We're, besieged with information, and it's really a difficult challenge now as a university instructor to steer undergraduates or young students towards appropriate methods of inquiry. Students are even, they're not even going into libraries. They're clicking buttons that bring books to shelves that they don't have to kind of go find them on their own. Like old standing habits of like shelf reading, that you or even what used to be card catalog subject matter inquiries are kind of falling aside. So in this kind of challenging situation, I'm hoping that the kind of it's really not just within the historical profession, but there's really been a renaissance of Native American studies kind of intellectual development over the last generation or so that has created new scholarly associations, new journals, new academic publishing series, new academic appointments, obviously, new courses. There's a, I call it the rediscovery of America for a reason. There's been just this profusion of scholarship and tribal community projects. The Santa Rosa Museum that you mentioned is one of, I think, 200 tribally, nearly 200 tribally controlled or run museums or cultural centers in the country, a subject that my colleague at UC Santa Cruz, Amy Lone Tree, has written about very powerfully. So there's this just extraordinary reorientation of American cultural histories and studies over the last generation that hopefully will become more than just a kind of single strand within a larger mosaic of kind of proliferating voices. Hopefully more interested participants will join this stream of engagement and inquiry and see anew the varied meanings of America from the experience, as I mentioned, of those most impacted by its expansion.
0: On today's Your Calls US at 250, A Native Perspective, Ned Blackhawk is joining us again. He's a member of the Timok Tribe of the Western Shoshone Indians of Nevada, professor of history at Yale University, where he teaches Native American and U.S. history. He was the first tenured Native professor at Yale. There are now two. He is the author of the award-winning book, The Rediscovery of America, Native Peoples and the Unmaking of U.S. History. It won the 2023 National Book Award for Nonfiction. If you have a question for Professor Blackhawk, if you have been watching and reading media coverage of the U.S. at 250, what really struck you? Did you hear Native voices? Did the hosts or the articles dive into Native history? We'd love to hear from you. You can also email your call at kalw.org. We have an email from Florence who writes, "Can you talk about how curriculum around these issues has changed in schools, Professor Blackhawk?"
1: I can offer a kind of a general overview. And I can say, for example, that this rediscovery that I'm describing or gesturing towards has deep roots in particularly Western or some Midwestern state K through 12 curricular requirements. Starting in the late 80s, going into the 90s and early 2000s, several states around the country, Wisconsin, Washington, Montana, all developed curricular requirements that Native American history be taught within their school systems. That process of legislating required educational curriculum led to the development of lesson plans, all sorts of initiatives, and often brought partnerships in ways that hadn't existed previously between non-native school districts and native communities nearby. And so I taught, for example, for 10 years at the University of Wisconsin at Madison before moving to New Haven. And those 10 years were filled with these types of responding to or kind of learning about or participating in these types of initiatives. And if someone's really motivated, they could check out the website that was developed by some of my colleagues and friends at the University of Wisconsin at Madison in the School of Education called theways.org, which has this set of extraordinary short videos, maps, and kind of curricular structures for teachers who can use them. And I use these videos all the time in my classes. And it's about 20 years older now. So there are sets of those types of things happening. Unfortunately, it hasn't really happened on a national level. I'm not sure what that would look like or how it would be structured or this whether this might be the best moment to champion its implementation. But it'd be nice to see more of our School of Education faculty across particularly large public research universities initiating these types of efforts because it's somewhat challenging and sobering when confronting the actual undertaking of doing these things. And knowing that, for example, at Wisconsin, something like 800 school teachers will be accredited every year coming out of their School of Education, which has 13 different academic departments within it. And knowing that very few of them have actually been exposed to Native American history, despite the legislature's law mandating it. So the kind of actual mechanics of implementing and developing and overseeing these types of curricular instructional either requirements or undertakings is not in a simple process.
0: Well, thank you for that question. If you'd like to join us, the toll-free number is 866-798-8255. You can also email your call at kalw.org. This is Your Calls US at 250, a Native Perspective series. We are joined by Ned Blackhawk, who is author of the award-winning book, The Rediscovery of America, Native Peoples and the Unmaking of U.S. History. I'm Rose Aguilar. We'll be back after this.
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0: This is Your Call. I'm Rose Aguilar. Today, we continue our U.S. at 250, a Native Perspective series with Ned Blackhawk, a member of the Timok tribe of Western Shoshone Indians of Nevada, professor of history at Yale University, and author of The Rediscovery of America, Native Peoples and the Unmaking of U.S. History, which won the 2023 National Book Award for Nonfiction. If you'd like to join us, you can give us a call at 866-798-8255. You can also email your call at kalw.org. Professor Blackhawk, we have another email from a listener who writes, I was in Philadelphia this past weekend for America at 250. Native representation in telling the story of the Revolutionary War and independence was good, but not good enough. Inside the museums, Native and African American voices were part of the story. Outside, however, the reenactors portraying colonial-era residents were overwhelmingly white. I saw no one portraying Native Americans, and the only person of color I saw portrayed was Harriet Tubman. This is so interesting, Professor Blackhawk, because there are so many reenactments happening in places like Philadelphia, Washington, D.C., Boston. What are your thoughts? Have you seen many of these reenactments?
1: Not in person, but I would say that this is a representative concern that many Native American academics, community members, and leaders might share, in part because the mechanism of involving Native Americans in these types of commemorative processes doesn't have a healthy history to it. So one would be initiating a kind of complicated and potentially problematic process of inviting American Indians into these spaces where they might be seen or represented in ways that might do more harm than good, so to speak. In part because at every major American commemoration for much of American history, Native peoples were staged in various ways. They were living basically in small villages or kind of on-site exhibitions at things like the Columbian Exposition in 1893. They were brought out in various ways for Western history performances, often orchestrated by showmen like Buffalo Bill Cody. It's not a history that many Native Americans generally want to enter into. And I'm speaking largely from my own vantage point, but the kind of history of American Indians being photographed for money or posing for outsiders is a kind of a longstanding history of objectification that is much more about like tourists or kind of white sentiments and interests than it is about actually kind of coexisting or interacting together. So I would say that those reenactments might then just be kind of complicated spaces for engagement. But the museums themselves are working in ways that I'm, you know, very not quite satisfied, but happy to see. So the Museum of the American Revolution itself in Philadelphia has an entire exhibition hall dedicated to the experience of the United Nation during the Revolution. They've prioritized putting Native American voices alongside others in their very large declaration exhibit that just opened, I think, not too long ago. And so there's a kind of growing kind of institutional commitment across the museum community world, at least, to do the things that you and I are talking about. Whether it seeps very far, whether people understand it, but it's a positive sign to see within, as your viewer noticed, to see these concerns represented within the museums themselves.
0: Right. And what's so interesting is these reenactments, I've seen them on TV, a few in person. So many people go to these reenactments, and I'm guessing for many, this is how they learn about certain aspects of history. I have to say, you know, just even thinking about the show with you and looking at coverage of US at 250, I was thinking we're so many of us are still learning. It's like history 101 still. I mean, there's so much work to do, but just to keep it more, I guess, positive, the positive part of it is that your book is out. I cannot keep up with the number of books we are receiving from Native people. There's a new docuseries coming out about the history of California. It's a very brutal, brutal history that a lot of people don't know about. But the information is getting out there. So it's a tough one, Professor Blackhawk, because on the one hand, you wish that we would be in a very different place by now. On the other, we just have to keep doing the work and getting the truth out. I mean, how do you see it?
1: You know, I'm glad you mentioned California, because I would be remiss if I didn't highlight both the challenges of these subjects in that world, as I believe we discussed in March, but also some of the really important initiatives that have come in recent years. There's this critical mission studies project coordinated by a host of, I think, largely UC faculty members, including my colleague Rainey Ramirez, also at UC Santa Cruz, that has a new publication coming out this fall. My colleague Willie Bauer at UC Riverside co-authored this important regional survey of California Indian history called We Are the Land. It has Shimawevi, a photographer, Cara Romero's photo on the front, on the cover. And what these projects all emphasize, and what we haven't maybe drawn enough attention to in our conversation this morning, is that Native Americans are still here. And so 250 years after the Declaration vilifies and racializes Native peoples, and in many ways even incites violence against them in the Declaration itself, or justifies the frontier violence of vigilantes that's occurring, 250 years later, there is a burgeoning, as you mentioned, kind of set of intellectual and creative works occurring by Native American academics and authors. There are these new museums, a docuseries that I'm not really that familiar with, and sets of scholarly formations that I am more familiar with occurring. I'm a little worried that we're being saturated to such an extent as a country that we will lose sight of these types of achievements. And I'll be probably spending much of my next few years working to distill and synthesize further the findings of others and some of my own research to kind of remind ourselves that these are enduring American historical phenomenon, processes, and truths. And perhaps we can reach, as a nation, if not now, but in the coming years, a sense that the presence and enduring inherent sovereignty of tribal nations remains one of the defining features of the American democratic and political experiment, more broadly, and that we can champion it collectively, not just as singular tribal members like myself, but as proud American citizens who see the enduring survival and growth and development of American Indian nations as one of the significant achievements of modern American history.
0: And I thank you for telling us about these professors and these projects. We'll definitely have them on. Like I said earlier, it's not hard to find these guests. People are doing such exciting work. The docuseries that I mentioned is called People of the West, and you can find it at peopleofthewest.org. It's about the history of California. We're definitely going to do a show about this. But Professor Blackhawk, the other thing that I've been loving about this series is that excuse me, we're all learning so much, and they want to learn. I mean, it's a public radio audience, and so of course people who listen to public radio want to learn. But even on social media, we're getting a lot of engagement from, the 18 to 40 audience. It seems like because we're being bombarded with so much information, people are really hungry for this kind of depth. And so let's talk about the information that you shared on Rebecca Nagel's podcast, First America, and then your piece in The Atlantic. And it was so interesting hearing you on Rebecca Nagel's First America podcast because I learned a lot about this in your book, but to hear you talk about it was a very different experience. And so you talk a lot about the colonists' feelings toward Native people and how one of their biggest fractures with the British was due to the Crown's decision to make peace with Indigenous nations to avoid another costly war. And you talk about how they spent so much money colonizing so many parts of the world, and they were just running out of money. And you talk about how the colonists did not want to make peace with Indigenous nations because they wanted that land, even people who were poor could not afford to buy private property, and they were basically sitting on native land. And this history is so important, and a lot of people just don't know about it. And her podcast is also getting so much attention. So can you talk about that history? And first off, talk about the Crown's decision to make peace with Indigenous nations as a means of avoiding another costly war.
1: Sure. I do write about these details in chapter five of The Rediscovery of America, which I should mention will be released in September as a young adult version through a publisher called Seven Stories Press, which has a partnership with Random House. One can find this information somewhat readily, but again, it's the kind of saturation of information that many of us struggle with. So 1763 is a year unlike any other in American history. Many scholars before me, long before me, have been making these types of suggestions. It's just that they never really were able to break into the often hermetically sealed world of American historical inquiry and/or kind of national public consciousness. Many have drawn attention to, for generations even, to the fact that the British inherited or obtained the largest colony in New France in 1763 at the Treaty of Paris in February. All of a sudden, British North America has more than doubled in size, and the interior world, long dominated by dreaded French Catholics, Papists, as they were called, and their Indian allies, has kind of opened up. And numerous British settlers start flooding into the interior, into spaces they believe they can settle and obtain property. However, as the native leaders tell the British Crown when they arrive in Detroit in December of 1760 and thereafter, we have not been defeated. And the French were outnumbered like 100-1 across their colony, which was hardly settled at all by French settlers and was overwhelmingly indigenous to such an extent that it's almost an indigenous world, the Native New World, as my colleague Michael Witkin calls its formation. So, 1763, the British have won North America, so to speak, but in many ways they lose the peace because they can't handle Indian affairs in these regions that the French had long built familiarity and social relations. Their English is really not spoken in places like the Great Lakes until the 1760s. And it's a very unfamiliar geography. And if you look at British maps from the time, that you can see very clearly, they don't really know like what Lake Superior or Lake Michigan look like. The French have been traveling in those lakes since the 1600s. So all of a sudden, they have to contend with the reality of indigenous power, diplomacy, trade, and relations. And an uprising occurs because of their failure in the summer of 1763 that destroys eight of the 13 French forts that the British have inherited from the French. It's called Pontiac's Uprising that destabilizes British North America. And it infuriates the British settlers who see the crown rushing to trade, rushing to treat with, rushing to try to find diplomatic rather than military solutions. And that's where this anti-Indian ideology originates. It originates in the aftermath of the removal of the French Empire in North America. It's not something handed down from the Puritans in 1620. There's not a kind of overriding, deeply and eliminationist ideology animating British North America throughout the 16 and 1700s. It has a history to it, and that's the history that we're discussing. And so what do the British do? They set in motion that proclamation line that we mentioned. October of 1763, British settlers can't move into the interior. They're prohibited. All of a sudden, they start massacring Indians who they believe are trading with Pontiac. They start forming militias. They start dressing in certain ways to distinguish themselves from British forces. They become essentially vigilantes. And that kind of lawlessness is endemic across the frontier throughout the 1760s into the 1770s. And that's, in a sense, one of the principal, not ancillary, but principal causes of the American Revolution.
0: Can you tell us more about the Odawa leader Pontiac?
1: The best book on Pontiac is by the University of Michigan historian Greg Dowd. It's called War Under Heaven. I was extremely fortunate to have time over the last 10 years or so to sit down with and read and learn from all of these great studies that I draw upon. The crazy thing about Pontiac is that he has a confederacy that he leads that is partly formed not just by what we would call Great Lakes Indians like the Odawa, the Ojibwe, the Wyandot, the Huron, but all of these lower Ohio River Valley peoples like the Shawnee, the Lenape or Delaware, and others who've migrated west to get away from British North America. And so they come into the Ohio River Valley in the 1730s, 1740s, and start forming communities who will be at the heart of the Seven Years' War, the Revolutionary War, the War of 1812 thereafter. And these migratory indigenous peoples start bringing with them experiences of interacting with the British, and they say things like, you can't trust these people. They say one thing, but they behave in another way. And one of their leaders is a Lenape religious leader by the name of Neolin, or often referred to as the Delaware Prophet. And he has these sets of extraordinary visions that French fur traders and others in the region chronicle. So we in fact have copious records of Neolin's teachings and visions that animate and help fuel what scholars would call a cultural revitalization movement. The Native American communities across the Great Lakes region, in the aftermath of the decline of the French Empire, in the aftermath of the loss of their primary trading and military allies, start reverting or utilizing more traditionalist, if we want to use that word, kind of cultural practices, where they start denouncing the incorporation of European trade goods, particularly alcohol. They start calling for a revitalization of traditional indigenous governance and kind of political systems, and trying to live outside of or away from the disrupting influences of Europeans. There's a lot of paradoxes to this because they start using messianic, clearly Christian-informed kind of theology to kind of justify many of these teachings. But it's a kind of fascinating Confederate world that Pontiac establishes in the 1760s. And much like many Great Lakes Indian leaders to follow, he comes from a world that was established prior to Anglophone supremacy or even introduction. He remembered well, he was probably in his mid-40s at the time, the world that the French had inhabited and how the French, unlike the English, had customarily treated with, had brought annual gifts and supplies, had intermarried with Native peoples, and created a kind of a multi-ethnic social world in which the differences between Indians and Europeans were far less discernible than they would become over time. So he remembered and lived through the last eras of the French Empire in North America, and was in many ways trying to restore the processes of mutuality that had once characterized this interior world that is at the heart of the American Revolutionary era.
0: Hmm. You talk about in the podcast with Rebecca Nagel about how England was sending gifts and supplies. This is a massive logistical undertaking, and they were going to send these goods to Pontiac. And again, the colonists completely opposed this plan because they wanted the land. And the colonists organized a militia, and they attacked the convoy. They actually attacked British forces, saying things like, "We are willing to die to disrupt and destroy these relationships." And they were with a group called the Black Boys. And you said that, to your knowledge, the Black Boys' history has yet to appear in any U.S. history textbook?
1: To my knowledge, they do appear in this extraordinary book called Frontier Rebels by the president of the American Philosophical Society, Patrick Spiro, who has written two now major publications on this interior world of backcountry Pennsylvania. And so I could not have done this kind of analytical or interpretive work without his findings. But his book came out in 2019, maybe right before the pandemic. And so textbook production, you know, obviously takes years. This book didn't get as well reviewed as it should have. I'm like its biggest champion. I sat down with him for a broad discussion when it came out. I love this book so much, Frontier Rebels by Patrick Spiro, because it illuminates everything we just discussed, and also builds upon the work of Dowd and others that I was, kind of becoming familiar with. So in essence, no, this subject has not made it into a U.S. history textbook because U.S. history textbooks take, years and years to become re-edited. And I could point to, for example, the American pageant out of the Stanford History Department that had its origins in the 1950s and is still the oldest continuously running American history textbook in U.S. history. And it has a really kind of sorrowful history regarding Native Americans.
0: And then in the piece for The Atlantic, you wrote how Native nations shaped the revolution. You write, the colonists sought not just territory, but unchallenged dominion. To achieve this, they needed to erase the legitimacy of Native governance and justify violent dispossession. It was precisely because Native societies mirrored some of the colonists' own ideals, autonomy, law, and liberty, that they had to be cast as savages. By 1776, American colonists had positioned Native peoples and their resistance to conquest as the antithesis of their own vision of an enlightened society, merciless, uncivilized, and geared toward undistinguished destruction. The founding documents of the U.S. may have been modeled on Enlightenment philosophy, but they were informed by the conflict among settlers, Native nations, and the Crown. So this is another key point, Professor Blackhawk. Can you talk more about this? And, talk more about the colonists' thinking around this and why this line was included in the Declaration of Independence.
1: I feel like I'm giving a little bit of a seminar on 18th century Native American historiography, but my colleague Robert Parkinson has a new book out that very clearly suggests that the founders of the Continental, the founders during the Continental Congress's deliberations in June and July of 1776, essentially insisted that the last grievance take hold as the kind of challenge against the crown, that Indians' affairs was the most supreme, essentially, concern that they had and the strongest allegation they can make against the crown itself. He has another earlier book called The Common Cause, where he calls it the crescendo of the declaration itself, and he's been working on this for a very long time. So Parkinson is, again, the scholar whom, like with Spiro and Dowd, who I drew upon for these things. So I'm not, clearly then the only one suggesting these things, but it'd be nice to kind of see more kind of scholars and citizens understand that this language wasn't like timeless. It wasn't kind of handed down for generations. It has a history to it. The term frontier and savage appear in the last grievance of the Declaration, and they both come from this world that we were describing in the aftermath of the Seven Years' War.
0: Mm-hmm. And in our final minutes, you have said, if we're going to celebrate this country, we should celebrate all of it. And we have to embrace the complexities of our history and let go of these myths and these half-truths. Can you talk more about that in our final minutes, why you think it is so important to learn this history?
1: I think as one of your commentators or audience members suggested earlier, absent of truthful inquiry into our past, we will never really have a full understanding of ourselves as a country. And I believe that very firmly, but also believe we have the capacity to reassess and develop new understandings that can carry us forward, hopefully in more inclusive and informed ways.
0: Ned Blackhawk is a member of the Timok tribe of Western Shoshone Indians of Nevada. He's professor of history at Yale University, where he teaches Native and U.S. history. He was the first tenured Native professor at Yale. Now there are two tenured Native professors at Yale. Ned Blackhawk is the author of a number of books, including The Rediscovery of America, Native Peoples and the Unmaking of U.S. History. It won the 2023 National Book Award for Nonfiction. Professor Blackhawk, for the teachers listening, when will this book be turned into a guide for students, younger students?
1: September 16th, I believe, this fall. It comes out as the young adult version of The Rediscovery of America.
0: Great. Well, we'd love to have you back when that comes out. Thank you so much for joining us again.
1: It's my pleasure.
0: Thank you. And thank you for joining us. I'm Rose Aguilar. It's Your Calls US at 250, a Native Perspective series.
5: I'm Tim Franks, host of BBC NewsHour. Coming up today, the US and Iran trade strikes for a second night. False claims about Ebola fuel violence against Congolese health workers. And the Norwegian school teacher who invented the World Cup row.
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7: I'm Maria Hinojosa. This week on Latino USA. The coca leaf, from illicit status to indigenous origins.
8: I learned that there's a whole international movement to destigmatize and decriminalize the plant.
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8: Outsiders, non-indigenous folks, have to approach coca leaf traditions with a lot of respect, he says.
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6: 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It's 11 o'clock.
10: She just sent me to a corner and then ignore me. That's when these feelings of inferiority started to happen.
11: For many new immigrants, learning English is an important goal, sometimes at the expense of their mother tongue.
10: The more I learned English, the more distance that was created with me and my parents who did not learn English.
11: Today, how growing up straddling two languages can have lasting impacts on family and identity. Then we head to San Quentin to hear the power of an R&B slow jam.
12: I like to just go to the yard and like throw this song on and like just allow myself to cry.
11: And we'll hear from an all-American track star on growing up in 1960s San Francisco. Personal stories from around the Bay. Stay tuned, Cross Currents is coming up. 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
13: BBC News with Govinda Gill. Explosions have been reported in Bushehr near Iran's main nuclear power plant, while Jordan says it's intercepted 8 missiles launched from Iran as the US and Iran continue to trade strikes. The Iranian Foreign Ministry has condemned US strikes on civilian infrastructure as a war crime. In response, Iran said it targeted American assets in Kuwait, Bahrain and Qatar. Caroline Hawley reports.
14: U.S. Central Command said it had struck 90 targets, including missile and drone storage sites. It didn't mention civilian infrastructure, which Iran said was also hit. The BBC has verified footage of damage to a railway bridge close to the border with Turkmenistan. And Iran said another stretch of train track was hit between Tehran and Mashhad, leading to passenger services being suspended just hours before the assassinated supreme leader was due to be buried there. Efforts to reach a wide-ranging deal between Iran and the US had been put on hold for the week-long commemorations. And mediators will now face a very big challenge, getting them back on track.
13: At least 28 people have died in a fire which broke out in a Chinese shoe factory. Video footage shows the firefighters attempting to douse the flames in the badly burning building in the southeastern city of Jinjiang. Our China correspondent Stephen McDonnell reports.
15: In a footwear-making hub in Fujian province, images of black smoke billowing into the sky from a factory with trapped workers stranded on the roof have been shared on social media. The country's leader, Xi Jinping, referred to heavy casualties at the site. According to one official, the factory had stored highly flammable shoemaking materials. It was not clear immediately what triggered the massive blaze, but President Xi has called for a swift and thorough investigation.
13: Police in western Ukraine have launched a criminal investigation after crowds of people attacked a military conscription team in the city of Lviv. Officers were attempting to detain a man they suspected of trying to avoid military service. Here's Paul Moss.
16: There was a time when Ukraine's military recruiters could barely keep up. So many were volunteering to join up and fight Russia's invasion. But there's been a marked rise in the number who now resist being conscripted. And Wednesday saw that resistance turn violent. Locals in Lviv apparently took exception to the army officers trying to arrest a suspected draft dodger. They overturned the recruiter's car and then attacked a police officer who came to help. The mayor of Lviv warned that Wednesday night's scene could be used as propaganda by those hostile to Ukraine.
13: The governor of Russia's western region of Lipetsk has called on Russian oil companies to provide honest information about fuel deliveries. Huge numbers of Russians are facing shortages caused by Ukrainian attacks on refineries. World news from the BBC.
0: Welcome to Cross Currents from KALW News. I'm Hannah Baba.
2: It's been a busy couple of months in immigration news. The Supreme Court ruled on a number of cases, including affirming birthright citizenship to the relief of immigration advocates. But the court also canceled deportation protections for people who are under temporary protected status, like Haitians and Syrians. And just 2 weeks ago, it ruled that the U.S. can turn away asylum seekers who are seeking refuge when they arrive at the border. For many immigrants, crossing the border is the first step on an often complicated, exhausting path of figuring out life in America. Author Reina Grande experienced that firsthand. As a child, she migrated to the U.S. with her parents and has spent her writing career capturing the raw reality of life across borders. Her newest memoir is called Migrant Heart. It interrogates how living between two nations, two languages, and two identities has shaped the person she's become. Recently, Reina spoke to KALW's Angie Coiro as part of Litquake at our live event space in downtown San Francisco. In this excerpt from their conversation, Reina explains how her struggles to straddle two languages is linked to her relationship with her parents, her children, and her own identity. We'll start with Angie asking about Reina's early memories as a Spanish speaker in American schools.
17: There was that moment where you tried to cross the border with your dad, got sent back. Another moment, you tried to cross the border with dad, got sent back. And then you got into the United States. You were really young, but I wondered at what point in there or at what point after there that you started to feel that otherness that meant that you weren't on top.
18: I mean, I have to say that it started pretty soon after we crossed the border. I write about the first day that I started school in Los Angeles. And the very first thing that my teacher did was to send me to a corner because I didn't speak English, she didn't speak Spanish, and it was an English-only classroom. And she just sent me to a corner and then ignored me, you know, acted like I wasn't even there. And so at that moment, that's when these feelings of inferiority started to happen because I started to feel, wait, there's something wrong with me. You know, I speak the wrong language. K through 12 classrooms, it was English only all the way. Nobody ever talked about the importance of being bilingual. I was never encouraged to continue to develop my Spanish. And so my Spanish was kind of stunted. It stopped at the level that I was in school in Mexico, which was third grade. And then from that point on, I just never developed my Spanish. And then I started to lose it because I was replacing it with English. And then, as I talked about in the book, like the repercussions of that, right, of that language trauma was the way it impacted me, my relationship with my parents. Because the more I learned English, the more distance that was created with me and my parents who did not learn English. And then whatever disdain that U.S. society has for people who don't speak English, I kind of started to see my parents through those eyes where I was ashamed of them. And there was a certain, you know, criticism every time I talked to my parents, especially my mother. I was very critical of her for not learning English. And so there developed this very complicated relationship with my mother because of my complicated relationship with my mother tongue. I write about in the book about the language trauma is also how it impacted me with my children because I did not teach them Spanish. And I realized until too late that that was a gift that I could have given them. But I didn't see it as a gift until later when they were older. My daughter did learn Spanish, and that's because when we moved from LA to Davis, Davis has dual language immersion programs. She just graduated 2 weeks ago, and now she has the Cielo Biliteracy from the state of California on her diploma. And so, yeah, and that made me so happy because these dual language immersion programs, I really wish that all the schools would have them because the way they teach children to be bilingual is the opposite of how I became bilingual. Like, my daughter was never asked to choose one language or the other. She was never asked to subtract anything about herself or cut off anything about herself. She really did become bilingual and biliterate. And so I'm really happy, you know, that she had such a positive experience with that.
17: And compared to your relationship with your own mom, a little bit of background there, which is, you know, she basically deserted you when you were a kid and was largely absent, or absent to a great extent, when you came here. And one of the things, you were talking about how you started looking down at her for not speaking English. The other thing that you developed in your point of view toward her was the fact that she didn't embody that American aspiration. She didn't want to get ahead. She didn't want to own a company or whatever. You know, she wanted to, you know, collect cans or work at a swap meet. She was perfectly happy with that. And you looked down on that.
18: Mm-hmm. Yeah, because I got that from my dad. Because when we first arrived in the U.S., my dad, he just kept saying, "I didn't bring you here to be nobodies. I want you to go to college, to have an education, to have careers one day. I want you to be homeowners. I want you to have money for retirement." And I'm 10 years old, and my father's talking to me about retirement. But he used to work at a retirement home, and he would say, like, "You guys won't afford that place unless you work hard, and, you know, and I want you to one day be able to afford this place where I work." And anyway, and so my dad, he had very high aspirations. He was quite a tyrant about it, you know, and he made us work really hard in school. He expected nothing but straight A's and perfect attendance. And in many ways, I thank him for that, because he really did help me to have very high expectations, and he made me very driven, and he was very clear in terms of, like, these are the dreams that he has for us. And as a little kid, that was so helpful for me, because then he helped me to start dreaming about what the future could be. And he always said we had to work hard. But the one thing about my dad, too, was that he was very critical of my mom. And he was always saying, "Look at your mother. She's working at the swap meet. She's getting paid cash. She's not contributing to her Social Security. What's she doing that?" And he was constantly criticizing my mom. And so then we started to criticize her, too. And so everything my mom did, in our eyes, just wasn't good enough. Mm-hmm. Because that's kind of what we kept hearing from my dad. And through the years, I was very judgmental of my mother, because she never learned English. She never learned how to drive. She worked in the cash economy at the swap meets, and she was recycling cans and bottles and cardboard to pay her rent. And we were always criticizing her, because we kept telling her, "You need to want more. You need to work harder. Don't you want your own house? Don't you want this? Don't you want that?" And my mother would always say that as long as she wasn't as poor as she was in Mexico, she was happy. But for us, it was like, well, that's not what my dad says, you know? So then we would criticize her all the time. And it's something that I really do feel bad, you know, mm-hmm. to this day when I go visit my mom, because no matter how hard I try, I cannot get my father's judgmental voice out of my head when I interact with my mother.
17: Mm-hmm. It's interesting how you treat your mom and dad in the book, because my mom comes out throughout the book. They each get their own chapter. But toward the end of your dad's life, you literally changed the format of the page. When he was dying, you dealt with that in a series of definitions. A lot of white space on the page. Here's the first definition of this word. Here's the second. And for reference, see this. And under see this, you have all of your processing of everything you went through with him. It just felt almost like this was a way of keeping a safe distance, to make it so rigid in its format. What was your goal there?
18: Yeah, so the chapter on my dad, it's an essay called Dictionary of a Father's Death. And I wrote it as a dictionary. So the first letter is alcoholism, A for alcoholism, then B is Borderlands, and then I kind of worked my way through the dictionary. And my father died of liver cancer because he was an alcoholic. And so I wanted to write an essay about his death, but I couldn't do it in a chronological order, you know, and I feel like, well, grief, it's not linear. Grief is very fragmented. And so I'm going to write it as a dictionary and find the words that can define my grief.
19: He was a violent man. He beat you with his fists. He beat you with a belt. He actually was arrested once because he was so violent. When you got to that chapter in his life, had he done any conscious work on being so angry? Because it sounds like by the time you were dealing with him, there wasn't a lot of anger left in there.
18: It was cancer.
19: Cancer took it
18: changed.
19: Out of him.
18: Yes, yes. Cancer, and that's kind of what I write about in that essay, right? That part of what I was struggling with during that time was that I was dealing with my own anger at knowing that it took cancer for him to finally become the father I needed him to be. You know, we could have had such a beautiful relationship, but it took cancer for him to be that way, and then he died.
11: That was author Reina Grande speaking with KALW's Angie Coiro at our live event space in downtown San Francisco. 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Find the details at klw.org/events.

0: 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I'm Hannah Baba. Next, we'll hear an uncuffed My Mixtape segment where incarcerated people talk about the songs that are meaningful to them. In this one, uncuffed producer Ryan Pagan interviewed Louis Saleh about a song that reminds him of a complicated time in his life. Here's Louis.
1: My name is Louis Saleh, and my song is You Should Have Known Better by Monica. My first memory of hearing this song goes back to like 2004, 2003. So I was in the U.S. Army. My marriage at the time was like in a rough patch. I was married to my first love. I joined the service for her and for my daughter. And after basic training and not even like a few weeks, we get our deployment orders. I had been deployed to Iraq and my heart just dropped because I am afraid of losing my life. But also, I just found out that, you know, she was involved with someone else.

The lyrics are about a woman holding a man down while he's incarcerated. Being in the service and being locked up are like synonymous, because once you're deployed, it's like you're locked up, but like you're away from everything that, you know, I was wanting, like just for her to hold me down, but she's involved with somebody else back home.

I like to just go to the yard and like throw this song on and like just allow myself to cry. And this is like my form of therapy, you know?

0: This is Cross Currents. I'm Hanat Baba. Have you ever had a relative that you loved sitting next to during family functions because you know they had a good story to tell? Ben Tucker is that kind of guy. He's known for his storytelling performances as part of the Oakland-based Stagebridge, where he tells stories about his storied life. His family was part of the great migration of African Americans to the West. He grew up in San Francisco's Bayview neighborhood. He was an All-American track star back in the 1960s when he ran for San Jose State. Ben has been a preschool teacher in Berkeley, a social worker in Harlem, and a track coach in Nigeria. And he immerses readers in all these life adventures in his new memoir, A Good Run. KALW's Janae Darden spoke with Ben on the Sights and Sounds show. Here's part of their conversation.
1: You know, my folks were always great storytellers. Yeah. My father, grandfather, my uncle. And I love sitting down, listening to them talk at family reunions and during the holidays and the whole bit. And so I was like an old soul hanging out with the old folks and listening to their stories. And so when I retired in 2003, mm-hmm. a friend of mine told me about this performing arts program called Stagebridge for seniors.
2: Yes.
1: And I got involved with theater and then eventually storytelling.
2: Yeah. You know, one of the things I like about your story is that you try so many things. Like, you're doing storytelling, doing theater, running. What gives you the courage to just try?
1: Well, it all comes back to when I grew up. I grew up in San Francisco. Always wanted to belong, just like anybody else, trying to find my affinity group. And so I try a little this, try a little that. And then I finally found my niche when I was in high school. Mm-hmm. I wanted to be a basketball player. I only had one problem. I couldn't play basketball.
2: that's a big problem, man.
1: That's a big problem. And so I got cut from the team. But what I really wanted was I wanted to be a letterman. I went to Polytechnic High School, right across the street from the Golden Gate Park. And when I got called into the coach's office and he says, Ben, I'm going to have to cut you from the team. Oh, it was like a blow.
2: Yeah.
1: And I was so sad.
2: You also, too, I read in your book, you were trying to get girls.
1: Well, why else you want to be a letterman? You know, you got to be the big man on campus, be popular with the ladies and all of that good stuff. But the other thing that happened, though, all of my friends were on the basketball team, and we're all black, came from the hood, Bayview. And when I got cut from the team, I was separated from my group. But the coach told me, he said, Ben, you're not a basketball player, but you are a runner. And I said, really? He said, yeah, I see you running up and down the court and around the Golden Gate Park. You can run cross country. I said, what's that, coach? I was a city kid. He said, we run through over hills and over dales and up and down. I said, oh, I can do that. I'm from San Francisco. I walk up and down these hills.
2: Yeah.
1: So I tried out for a team that I didn't know anything about, cross country. And much to my shock and dismay, when I showed up for practice, everybody on the team were little skinny white guys.
2: Okay.
1: And so I'm out of my comfort zone. And so that told me that if I wanted to be, to get to where I wanted to be, I had to get out of my comfort zone. And that's what I did.
2: And then you went on. That's amazing that you didn't know how fast you were until high school. And then you end up, you got a full ride to San Jose State University.
1: Mm-hmm.
2: Wow. And then you became this track star. Like, what was that like? I mean, especially this was in the early 1960s. And I remember hearing from my parents, well, they were at San Jose State in the 70s. It was farm country. That's what my mom always says. It was farm country.
1: That's right.
2: So what was it like for you to go from San Francisco, the city, to San Jose and to like just blow up and be this track star?
1: Yeah, even though, you know, San Jose was only like 49, 50 miles away from San Francisco.
2: Right.
1: It was a whole different world.
2: Yeah.
1: We called it cowboy country.
2: Yeah.
1: Because it was mostly farm.
2: Yeah.
1: And it was a tough transition. But one of the things

0: things that was really good is our track coach, Bud Winters. He recruited some of the finest African-American athletes, not only from California, but from around the world. Mm-hmm. We had athletes from Australia. We had athletes from Nigeria. We had athletes from Venezuela. And that core group, black athletes on that campus, we all hung together. And we had no EOP, no equal opportunity, but 99% of our athletes, student athletes, and that's what we were, student athletes, we graduated only because of that cohesiveness within that college campus, because there was nothing else for us outside.
1: Yeah. But you got off that campus because you made All-American in your sophomore year? Right?
0: All-American in my junior year.
1: Your junior year,
0: okay. Junior year and my senior year. All-American in track and field and in cross country. And we were two-time NC2A back-to-back champions in cross country.
1: Running track and being so much exposed to the world when your family comes from a small town in Louisiana. I mean, they migrated to San Francisco, but still. Mm-hmm. Come from a small, you know, your roots are from a small town in Louisiana. How did you see the world when you kind of got out of your bubble and you were like flying, right? Like, you were so fast, too.
0: It was amazing. But, you know, my parents really grounded me. Mm-hmm. And they made me feel, and all my extended relatives, like I was somebody. Yeah. You know, we came from real good, solid roots in Louisiana. We had, you know, core beliefs. And my mother was a real activist. You know, she wanted to be a school teacher, but she couldn't go to school beyond high school. And she instilled a lot of self-worth in us. And so I had a lot of self-confidence. I wasn't cocky, but I was sure that, you know, I could hang. And there was a big world out there. And I saw it. It's just like seeing that bite, and I said, I'm going to take a bite of this apple, and I'm going to get all that I can out of it. And I saw opportunities. And my parents always told me that prepare yourself, and when opportunity comes, you'll be ready to take advantage of it.
1: Much of your work is in service. Well, you know, when you were working was in service to the community. You were a preschool teacher, a social worker, you a recruiter at Cal, administrator at Cal. You were a leader at Head Start.
0: One of the first inaugural programs, Head Start San Francisco, Western Edition, and in the city of Berkeley.
1: Yes. You're from San Francisco, grew up in Bayview, Hunters Point, but also to live most of your life in the East Bay. You know, you've helped people, and you worked at the San Francisco Zen Center. You've been to so many different places, Urban League, when you were in New York. Where did you get the passion for service? Because that definitely came across in your book. You were passionate about service. You were passionate about the community.
0: Got it from my mom.
1: Okay.
0: Like I said earlier, my mom wanted to be a school teacher. She wasn't able to go to college because of Jim Crow in the South. But she always encouraged us to go for education, but also not for the money, but to go for the service. You know, my mom was a PTA leader. I didn't particularly like that because she was always up at the school. And everybody thought I was in trouble. Oh, your mama's here. You must be in trouble. And she also was in the voter registration. We always had the polling booth in our basement. She was big in the church, you know, senior center. She'd go down to City Hall and lobby for this and that. And so she said, if you want things to get better, you gotta make it better. Don't just sit and complain. Get involved and do.
2: That's Ben Tucker speaking with KLW's Janae Darden. That interview was co-produced by Porfirio Rangel. Ben's memoir is called A Good Run, and you can catch his storytelling magic live in person this weekend at the San Francisco Free Folk Festival that's in Golden Gate Park. Find a link to that and more of his conversation with Janae at klw.org/sightsandsounds. For Cross Currents, I'm Hannah Baba.
3: 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And that is the point of the show, to share a range of perspectives, ideas, and solutions that reflect the diversity of the Bay Area. This week, we continue our focus on the potential of music to change minds and fortify movements with Freedom Needs a Soundtrack. The new limited series marks the 30th anniversary of the Tibetan Freedom Concerts by tracing how Aaron Potts built one of the largest concert series of the 1990s with co-founder Adam Yauch of the Beastie Boys and a small team of 20-somethings. Over the course of the 6 episodes, Freedom Needs a Soundtrack tells the story of how the concerts, including the first one in Golden Gate Park, came together, and it explores what their legacy offers at a moment when freedom and hope feel especially urgent. On today's episode, the DC concert becomes the biggest and most consequential yet, just 2 weeks before President Clinton's trip to China. After lightning injures concertgoers, the movement carries its message to the capital, Beijing, and beyond. Aaron and others look back on what it set in motion and ahead to what the fight for freedom needs now.
4: I'm Aaron Potts. This is Freedom Needs a Soundtrack.

0: This series is a Wrong Zen production, produced by Adonde Media. Episode 6, After the Storm. Corvus had told us that they thought we had enough time to get everybody out of the stadium and into the metro and into cars. And we immediately walked to the stage, and I think it was Adam and Michael Stipe from REM made the announcement that we were canceling the rest of the show for the day and asking everybody to get home as quickly as possible.
1: As far as we know, as long as the weather's fine, I guess we're going to go on with the show tomorrow, and we're going to try to schedule the bands that didn't get to play today.
0: Fans were not happy that we were canceling, but of course they didn't know the severity of what had just happened.
2: Okay, where are you ladies all from?
3: Toronto.
2: Toronto. Yeah. You came an awfully long way. You disappointed?
3: Yeah. It really sucks.
2: Yeah. Now you're going to come back tomorrow?
3: Definitely.
2: Yeah, we're going to be here.
0: It was with National Weather Service assurement that day two was going to be a very pleasant day weather-wise, and that we could safely hold the second day of the concert.
2: Well, what a difference a day makes. Sunny skies here in Washington, D.C. for day two of the Tibetan Freedom Concert. Day one was cut short after people were injured when lightning struck inside of the stadium. As a result, Tracy Chapman and Beck have been forced to cancel their appearances altogether. But REM, Radiohead, and Sonic Youth have all been scheduled into a jam-packed day two.
0: Day two, the energy was really, really different. I felt it, I think, most with the artists, but also with the audience. Like, everyone seemed somehow more committed to what we were doing. At that point, we knew that Lisa, the woman who had been seriously injured, was going to make it and, you know, had a long road of recovery ahead.
4: For all the concerts we had, Tibetan activists or Chinese activists or people that were working on important issue in their community, speaking from the main stage, I had asked my sister, Ladin, to be a speaker at the show.
5: It was like a huge honor. I was a little nervous, but I think I just mostly was excited to represent.
4: I was a little bit older than she was. She, at this point, was really coming into her leadership. She was somebody born and raised in the West, but with this deep passion and gift of connecting the issues with young people. She could do that in a really powerful way and do it from the stage.
6: I've been asked to speak here today on behalf of Tibetan youth across the world.
5: I was very nervous before. That was like the biggest speech I ever gave. But in the moment, it just kind of goes quiet. And I feel like the truth of the Tibetan struggle and, you know, our people's right to be free, like that just took over.
6: We need the principles on which this peaceful and compassionate culture is based. And perhaps more than ever before, the Tibetan people need you. They need your energies. They need your talents. They need your hope and your freedom to ensure that they are not forgotten.
0: I felt like when she spoke at the DC Tibetan Freedom Concert, it was like she was stepping into that voice. You know, for her to be standing in front of 66,000 people and for that audience to see this Tibetan woman, I think was really inspiring, and it was really amazing to watch.
5: I really looked up to the Milarepa Fund team, and of course, like, I didn't know the Beastie Boys very well, but I certainly, Adam was just a very good, kind, decent person. And that, the authenticity, like now I look back at it and think, God, like the authenticity of these people and their humility and these individuals like Aaron and others, like their connection to Tibet was so deep and so real. So many of them spoke Tibetan. I just thought that blew my mind. I think for me and a whole generation of young Tibetans, it really helped us kind of find our footing. We, you know, we had our voices, but figure out how to project them even louder and set us up in a lot of ways for success or to lead our own movement as a result of being involved in the Freedom Concerts.
0: as much as DC was like the pinnacle of our work, that was also a pinnacle moment. You know, here were young people standing on the stage, stepping into their power as leaders. It was like this tingly moment of seeing what we hoped would happen come true.
7: This is Tom from Radiohead, and we're proud to have been asked to perform at the 1998 Tibetan Freedom Concert. Please join us in support of the non-violent struggle for human rights of the Tibetan people. This summer, President Clinton, the leader of the...
4: The uniqueness of the DC concert was that the actual show was a build-up to this key day, which was the rally.
7: Come down to the Capitol lawn in Washington, DC on Monday, June the 15th, and raise your voice for Tibet.
0: The idea was that we would have a lot of musicians, politicians, and a lot of activists all talking from that stage, speaking to Clinton directly, saying, when you go to China, you have to talk about human rights and you have to push for unconditional negotiations.
8: We are here to tell you that the American people and people across the world care about what is going on in Tibet. We are demanding an end to the suffering of the Tibetan people.
0: We estimated 15,000 people came to that rally. We had suggested that people might want to skip school to come to our rally. And I looked out at the audience and I was like, oh, yeah, there's a lot of kids that are probably skipping school right now. You know, I always say, don't let school get in the way of your education. So that was a very educational moment, I hope, for the thousands and thousands of kids who came.
4: This was culture. This was young people. This was sort of all of these things coming together to be able to show the power of that moment.
9: I'm very pleased to introduce a great friend of all of ours and a longtime supporter of Tibet, Adam Yauch.
0: Adam spoke at the rally, and he was talking about nonviolence and sort of the why behind what we were doing.
1: I think we're all really, in a sense, working towards world peace because the values that are within Tibetan culture and Tibetan religion of compassion for all beings and nonviolence. These are the basic principles that are going to help humanity.
0: We had congressional people who were advocating for unconditional negotiations with Tibet through political means to get Clinton to say these things.
1: If Bill Clinton is going to be going over to China and negotiating with them, making deals for us to bring our trade in there, for our big business to make money. And I think that it's all of our responsibility to put that pressure on him and to let Bill Clinton know that he's not going to get away with this, that this is going to be remembered.
0: So Bill Clinton did end up saying the word Tibet in his speech in China.
10: In a similar vein, I urge President Jiang to assume a dialogue with the Dalai Lama in return for the recognition that Tibet is a part of China and in recognition of the unique cultural and religious heritage of that region.
0: It wasn't unconditional negotiations, but still saying that word, I mean, it sounds so small, but it was such a significant moment. I mean, it was this moment of global support. It acknowledged that Tibet exists and that China couldn't ignore it anymore. And it was the result of decades and decades of grassroots work. A lot happened in the 2 years following the DC concert. We were really trying to train up young people as organizers in nonviolent action. So we did all these different kinds of activities and campaigns, and even some of the concert funds were used to support that level of training. In 1999, we did another concert, but we totally changed the format. We had it in 4 cities around the world on the same day. So Tokyo, Sydney, Amsterdam, Chicago. It took so much out of us. It felt like we really needed more time before we had to produce another concert. But Adam didn't want to do that. He wanted to keep doing concerts every year. Adam and I definitely had some strategic differences in how we thought the future of our work should go. And then a lot happened in the following years. I was married. I think I was probably burnt out too. And in 2000, I was pregnant. All of those things led me to the decision that I should leave Milarepa. It was a really, really hard decision, but it felt like my stepping back was really important. And all those young Tibetans who were coming into leadership roles, like, I wanted them to have my seat.
4: Laden has always been, I think, destined to do this work. After she had finished her university, she started with a chapter of Students for Free Tibet, and then she eventually came and ran the Students for Free Tibet office in New York.
5: I went to work for Students for Free Tibet full time, and then eventually I became the executive director of the organization around 2002. Our work was focused on various campaigns. China had been given permanent normal trade relations status, and we were all involved in trying to fight that. And also, we were always working on political prisoner campaigns, always pushing for political prisoner cases to be linked to and raised with Chinese leaders' visits or big summits. And the Drapshi 14 nuns were really a big focus of the whole movement. The fact that we could hear them singing these freedom songs inside, I mean, it was so inspiring and just felt so urgent and pressing to work on their case. When we found out Ngaw Sandor was released, it was such emotional news to get. And then I do remember when we first saw a picture of her and just being, blown away by how young she was. I will never forget when the first pictures of her, she was so tiny. Like, she was like a giant in our mind. But then seeing her when she actually came out was, it was so moving.
11: It was 2002 when I was released. Totally, I spent in prison 11 years. My health is very bad after 1998. And for the medical treatment, certainly they released me. I found out first time about our recording when I came to the Washington, D.C. Oh my God, first time I heard our voice. I listened so many times. Wow, everybody can hear that in the world. I'm not a strong woman. I'm not brave, but I believe in something, and I'm proud of what I'm doing. So this gives me more energy. They're punishing my body, but they're not able to punish my mind.
5: So the Freedom Concerts kind of opened up this whole world of disciplined and engaged, like Western-style activism. Like, that's what it did for us as a young generation of Tibetan activists. We had these training camps where we learned to do more hanging banners and civil disobedience and all these protests and direct actions that would grab more attention for the issue. So we planned for many years for what we would do during the Beijing Olympics in 2008. And the idea was always, the Chinese government is saying that they're welcoming the whole world and trying to pretend like they're this modern, open nation. So our plan was to build an international kind of team of people to go and engage in nonviolent direct action and civil disobedience in Beijing itself.
12: Members of Students for a Free Tibet, they were trying to draw attention to human rights issues in the country.
5: So in 2007, in the summer, we knew there would be coverage around the countdown to the Olympic Games, and so we thought, let's be there and let's insert ourselves into that story. And so we did a banner hang on the Great Wall of China.
13: They unfurled a banner saying, "One World, One Dream, Free Tibet 2008.
14: Within minutes, they posted this video of their daring exploit on the website YouTube.
5: Catch Me If You Can, I think was the name of the action, which was going to be just like, we go around and we blog and I speak openly. They're saying it's open and then let's see how open it is, knowing eventually they would have to shut us down. So I did my thing for 5 days or something before they detained me.
12: Ladin Tutong, the executive director of the group, was also detained for blogs criticizing the Chinese government.
5: And they detained me the same day as our other team did the Great Wall banner hang. Eventually, they actually deported us all together on the same plane. Suddenly, it was announced that Beijing was going to run the Olympic torch around the world, which is just the worst, best idea they ever had. We saw that route, and it was going through Paris and London and San Francisco, and we were like, okay, great. Run this torch around the world, and we will be there every step of the way to challenge you. That was the spring of 2008. And Tibetans Inside Tibet have engaged in a massive uprising, and there have been so many protests and so much incredible, shocking footage came out of Tibet, of Tibetans Inside sort of rising up and Chinese military crackdown.
15: Gunshots echoed through the streets of the ancient capital, Lhasa. And the largest, most sustained demonstrations in nearly two decades are reportedly spreading to other towns.
16: China was quick to blame the disturbance on Tibet's spiritual leader, the Dalai Lama, and claimed it was all an attempt to sabotage the Beijing Olympics.
5: And then there was this torch relay like a month later.
17: It was supposed to be a celebration of sporting excellence to come this summer in Beijing. But despite the tightest of security, within minutes, demonstrators had turned the event into chaos.
18: It was a big coalition of people that were working on the Olympic protests. And the torch came to San Francisco and was running through, you know, the streets and across the bridge and all these things. I had to go to a doctor's appointment or something on the other side of the Golden Gate Bridge, and Dayton said, on your way back, look up. So I was driving across the Golden Gate Bridge, and I look up, and there's this ginormous banner that has been dropped off the bridge that says, One World, One Dream, Free Tibet 08. And a picture of that banner against the beautiful Golden Gate Bridge was on the front page of the New York Times the next day. And that's the work of so many people to get that to happen. And Ladin was a big part of that. It was gorgeous. About a year later, I found out from a friend that Adam was sick. And then the Beastie Boys had put out an announcement that they were canceling their tour.
19: Yauch and bandmate Adam Horovitz revealed the shocking news via YouTube, and they were totally candid about what was going on.
20: I started feeling this little like lump in my throat. They did tests, and I actually have a form of cancer in the gland that's over here. So I'm actually going to have surgery.
18: I remember thinking like, okay, he has to have surgery. Like, it'll be okay.
20: It's a pain in the ass, but this is something that's very treatable, and in most cases, and they've caught it early, and it's not anywhere else in my body. So that's the good news. And we'll be back doing this soon. So that's what's up.
18: A couple of years later, I think it was 2012, the Beastie Boys were inducted into the Rock and Roll Hall of Fame.
21: Oh, hi, everybody. Hi. We're the Beastie Boys from New York City.
18: I remember seeing the video of them accepting the award, and it was just Adam and Mike and not Adam Yauch. And that was when I knew he was not well. And then my husband and I were heading out on our first vacation since having our second kid. And we were going through security at the airport. And all of a sudden, my phone started ringing and texts, and it was all people from that period of my life. I didn't answer anything. I got through security, and I just went to the news immediately.
2: Sad news, especially for fans of hip-hop. Adam Yauch, also known as MCA, has died from cancer at the age of 47. Yauch also directed several Beastie Boys music videos and was active in the Tibetan independence movement, starting a nonprofit organization. He will definitely be missed.
18: I was just bawling. We got on the airplane, and my husband was like, why don't you try to write something about what you're feeling right now? And I was writing it on my phone, so it was like with my thumbs, and I wrote this thing about his legacy, about how he changed what it is to be an artist and an activist, and how we can all honor him by continuing the work that he did. I'm a little bit too serious of a person. He taught me that we need to joke and we need to have fun. And I go back to the moment that I met him and how I was ready to dismiss him as someone that I didn't think I could be friends with. I was ready to dismiss him for what I thought and what I assumed about him. And I'm so grateful I didn't, because I've learned from him that people can change. And I think that when we are trying to create change in the world, when we're trying to make the world a better place, knowing that people can change is more important than we realize. There's a lot of ways we can think about the impact of the Tibetan Freedom Concerts. I mean, we can look at the growth of Students for Free Tibet from, 35 chapters before the first concert to hundreds and hundreds of chapters all across the country, all across the world. We can look at the number of political prisoners that we worked on who were released. It's about a dozen. We can look at how many people came to the concerts or heard the concerts through the broadcasts, through the internet. 6 million people. Like, it was a lot. I get asked a lot, like, what impact did they have? Tibet's not free. It's like, yeah, the concerts didn't end the occupation of Tibet, but they changed what felt possible. They expanded who showed up, who took action, and how culture can move people.
4: The impact has been sort of indescribable. I think for the people that are fighting for their cause and for their country, just having somebody who's not from where you are to just recognize it and give you that sense of, yeah, this is important and we see you, that's everything. And then more practically, there are a lot of steps forward, and then there are many steps back, especially because so many forces are coming into the mix. Change takes a very long time, sometimes, far beyond our lifetime. It certainly is longer than our parents' generation lifetime, but the impact has been that Tibet stayed relevant.
3: The Freedom Concerts helped at a critical time and place to breathe a whole new life into the Tibetan movement, to take us to another level, to challenge China on the international stage when we really needed it the most.
4: Laden, she's always been remarkably headstrong and pretty fearless. That is also what her name means in Tibetan, is fearless. She has gone on to establish and run an organization called Tibet Action and continues to work on Tibet issues, and particularly in technology and digital security. She is probably one of the more recognized people in the Tibet movement.
3: The situation on the ground is awful, but the Tibetans inside, they have not given up. And I think the story of Tibet has never been more relevant than it is today, even if it has less attention. Now it's so clear to me as I look around the world that the freedom that we've been fighting for so long for people inside Tibet. Like, this is the global story and struggle right now. And I think Tibetans have offered some kind of example of how to be in this world and fight for everything that we believe in, but us to limit damage and harm to others. I hope that that's a legacy of Tibet and Tibetans in the world.

Tibet is full of nature, it's very beautiful, and our culture is the compassion culture. Everything's perfect there, but the one thing is that we do have freedom. Of course, my hope and dream for our country, you know, His Holiness and all the Tibetan people freely can go back to our country. If I'm not dying today and standing up for this,

We'd like to dedicate this series to the memories of the 1.2 million Tibetans who have died as a result of the occupation. T.C. Tetsong, who was born in a free Tibet and worked his entire life to see it free again, and Adam Yauch, without whom so much of this never would have happened nor have been as much fun. We continue their work. Tibet will be free. Freedom Needs a Soundtrack is a Rongzen production, produced by Odonde Media and distributed in partnership with KALW Public Media in San Francisco. This series was written and produced by Andres Caballero. Project management and archival production were led by Mariano Pachella. Fact-checking by Ana Lucia Morillo. Sound design and mastering by Martin Cruz. Martina Castro was the editor and one of the executive producers. The original theme song is by Money Mark. For Rongzen, the series' executive producers were Dayden Tetong and myself, Aaron Potts. A very special thanks to all who were part of the concerts and to those who helped make this series possible. 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
2: Welcome to NewsHour from the BBC World Service. I'm Paul Henley. Today,
3: Salam alaik, Reza Jan.
2: Huge crowds gather in the city of Mashhad for the burial of Iran's assassinated supreme leader. Will the end of a six-day funeral lead to an intensification of military exchanges with the US or diplomacy? False claims about Ebola are fueling violence against health workers in the Democratic Republic of Congo. Also, it's France versus Morocco at the World Cup, and there's a bit of history to increase the stakes.
4: France colonized us, so the least they can do is let us win one match. Reparations start at 90 minutes.
2: And the British singer Bonnie Tyler, best known for her ballad Total Eclipse of the Heart, has died. All to come after the latest world news.
5: This is Asian View from NHK World Japan. I'm Raja Pradhan. Japan's defense minister has pledged Tokyo's support for Australia and New Zealand to acquire new vessels based on a Japanese frigate. Koizumi Shinjiro held talks with Australian Defense Industry Minister Pat Conroy and New Zealand Defense Minister Chris Penk in Turkey on the sidelines of the NATO summit. Japan and Australia are jointly developing new ships based on the Mogami-class frigate of the Japan Maritime Self-Defense Force. Taiwan has called for a coordinated international response to China's pressure in the first island chain, which spans from Japan's southwestern Nansei Islands to the Philippines. An international forum on maritime security opened in Taipei on Wednesday. Lawmakers and experts from 16 countries and regions, including the United States and Japan, took part. Taiwan's Ocean Affairs Council head, Guan Biling, said the status quo is being altered in the first island chain through increased pressure by China's military and Coast Guard. Guan said the original status quo may suddenly no longer exist, even without the outbreak of a decisive war. 4 years have passed since former Japanese Prime Minister Abe Shinzo was fatally shot in the western city of Nara. Many people laid flowers and prayed on Wednesday near the site of the shooting. In January, the Nara District Court sentenced 45-year-old Yamagami Tetsuya to life in prison for killing the former Prime Minister. His defense team has appealed the ruling. His trial focused on how much weight should be given to Yamagami's upbringing. His family had financial difficulties because of his mother's large donations to the religious group formerly known as the Unification Church. This is NHK World Japan. Gunmen in Pakistan have attacked a security post in the southwestern province of Balochistan. Local officials say 9 police officers were killed. The attack occurred on Monday on a post believed to be linked to a dam project. The fighting became an intense gun battle. Several other officers were injured, and some were reportedly abducted. Pakistan's interior minister says security forces later conducted what he called a clearance operation against the insurgents, killing 15 of them. The Tokyo Metropolitan Government has revealed its intention to partially lift a ban on bear hunting in the capital. This follows a series of injuries caused by the animals, mainly in forests and mountains in western parts of Tokyo. The city government panel this week discussed issues such as requirements for authorized hunters and how to examine captured bears. Panel members suggested because the work is dangerous, authorized hunters should have at least 10 years' experience. This would be the first time in about 20 years for the ban to be eased in Tokyo. An expert from Tokyo University of Agriculture and Technology says the new policy comes with challenges.
6: Even if the Tokyo government lifts the ban on bear hunting, I think it will be difficult to change the situation dramatically in just 2 or 3 years. Developing skilled hunters takes a certain time. A short-term approach is to properly manage food sources that could attract bears. both methods need to be pursued at the same time.
5: The city will draw up a new management plan for Asian black bears. It aims to lift the hunting ban beginning in April 2027. The number of farmers in Japan has dropped below 1 million for the first time, reflecting the aging agricultural workforce. That's according to a survey by the Ministry of Agriculture, Forestry, and Fisheries. Compared with 2010, when the number of people who mainly work as farmers topped 2 million, the number has shrunk by more than 50%. When divided into age groups, workers aged 75 or older accounted for 35% of the total, followed by those aged 70 to 74 at 21%. Ministry officials say the declining trend in the number of farmers will continue, as many of them are elderly. An airport in central Japan has been revitalized with world-famous Pokemon characters. The area was hit by a powerful earthquake in 2024. Noto Airport in Wajima City, Ishikawa Prefecture, has been nicknamed Noto Satoyama Pokemon with You Airport. Walls inside the airport have been decorated with illustrations of 111 Pokemon characters. The facility also offers a Pokemon-themed menu at a restaurant. A woman from the region said she hopes Pokemon will attract many visitors and the change will have good effects on Noto. This is Asian View from NHK World Japan.
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2: Hello, welcome to the program. This is NewsHour from the BBC World Service and we're coming to you live from London. I'm Paul Henley, coming up a bit later. A tiny frog whose squeaky call became an internet sensation has been added to the latest red list of threatened species. More on the desert rain frog in 20 minutes' time. First, it was much more than a burial when Iran's supreme leader was laid to rest in his home city today. Power and unity were projected to the outside world as many thousands of people filled the streets of Mashhad and Ayatollah Khamenei's body was transported to his grave. His coffin was driven on a truck through packed streets and many in the crowd waved the red flags that symbolise a search for vengeance in Shia Islam. The burial was the final act in a funeral that has lasted nearly a week. The man who led Iran for more than three decades lay in state in the capital first before being processed through Tehran across other cities and parts of the country. Among a sea of flags and banners in the packed streets of Mashhad today was a huge sign designed to be read from above, saying, "Hey Donald, we will kill you like a dog." It was written in English. Elsewhere during events, the tone was quieter as prayers were made and people paid their last respects.

0: Coming up, we look back at the life of the Welsh singer Bonnie Tyler, who's died aged 75, remembering the time she serenaded a NewsHour presenter from a service station in Germany.
1: Believe in me, yeah. Believe in the way I look at you. Is that enough?
2: That is great, yeah.
0: That's coming up a bit later. The headlines for now. The US and Iran are continuing to trade strikes in the Middle East as huge crowds gather in the city of Mashhad for the funeral, the burial rather, of Iran's assassinated supreme leader. And more than 24 people have been killed in a fire at a shoe factory in China.

0: Hi, my name is Peter Stein, and I'm a documentary maker and film festival organizer in San Francisco. 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
3: It's been a little over a year since the first ever American became Pope, and it's been about a year and a half since the second ever Catholic Vice President of the United States was sworn into office. Pope Leo and J.D. Vance aren't officially beefing, but there's definitely tension. The Pope spoke out against the Iran war.
4: God does not bless any conflict. Anyone who is a disciple of Christ is never on the side of those who once wielded the sword and today drop bombs.
3: And J.D. Vance clapped back, saying,
5: "When the Pope says God is never on the side of those who wield the sword, there is more than a thousand-year tradition of just war theory, okay?"
3: What followed was a not insignificant contingent of Catholics and non-Catholics alike saying Pope Leo should excommunicate J.D. Vance. It's probably not going to happen, but the Chicago Pope just kicked a bunch of conservatives out of the Catholic Church. This is a thing he does now on Today Explained from Vox.
6: BBC News with Govinda Gill. The US and Iran are continuing to trade strikes, raising fears of a return to full-scale conflict. Iranian media say explosions have been heard in Konarak area, which is home to a strategic port. Earlier blasts were reported near Iran's nuclear plant in Bushehr, while Jordan said it intercepted Iranian missiles. Caroline Hawley reports.
7: U.S. Central Command said it had struck 90 targets, including missile and drone storage sites. It didn't mention civilian infrastructure, which Iran said was also hit. The BBC has verified footage of damage to a railway bridge close to the border with Turkmenistan. And Iran said another stretch of train track was hit between Tehran and Mashhad, leading to passenger services being suspended just hours before the assassinated supreme leader was due to be buried there. Efforts to reach a wide-ranging deal between Iran and the US had been put on hold for the week-long commemorations, and mediators will now face a very big challenge getting them back on track.
6: The Pan American Health Organization says the greatest risks to health posed by Venezuela's twin earthquakes 2 weeks ago are now disruptions to healthcare, overcrowding, and a lack of drinking water. Here's Mimi Swaby.
8: The disaster has left thousands displaced and reliant on humanitarian aid, especially in the worst-hit area, La Guaira. Parks and public squares have become makeshift camps, where aid organisations warn disease and infections can easily spread. Since international rescue teams have pulled out of Venezuela, volunteers and relatives have largely been left to search for the bodies of their loved ones in the rubble, an estimated 17 million tonnes of it. Venezuela's interim president, Delcy Rodriguez, has called for the release of frozen assets to help raise funds for the country's recovery, requests that have not yet been answered.
6: Police in western Ukraine have launched a criminal investigation after crowds of people attacked a military conscription team in the city of Lviv. Officers were attempting to detain a man they suspected of trying to avoid military service. Paul Moss reports.
9: There was a time when Ukraine's military recruiters could barely keep up. So many were volunteering to join up and fight Russia's invasion. But there's been a marked rise in the number who now resist being conscripted. And Wednesday saw that resistance turn violent. Locals in Lviv apparently took exception to the army officers trying to arrest a suspected draft dodger. They overturned the recruiter's car and then attacked a police officer who came to help. The mayor of Lviv warned that Wednesday night's scene could be used as propaganda by those hostile to Ukraine.
6: At least 28 people have died in a fire which broke out in a Chinese shoe factory. Initial reports suggest it may have started when highly flammable shoemaking material caught light. World News from the BBC. The first quarterfinal of the Men's Football World Cup has just got underway, with France taking on Morocco. More details from Andy Swiss.
10: France, undoubtedly the favourites, indeed they're the favourites to win the whole tournament, and certainly from an attacking perspective, they've looked in a different league to everyone else so far, especially with Kylian Mbappe in such form. But they do give teams a chance, and Morocco certainly pose a threat, especially as they are a team out for revenge. They were knocked out by France in the semi-finals 4 years ago, and they have improved since then. They're sixth in the world rankings. So the fact that they are here in the quarterfinals is not really a surprise. There's a sense that what they did 4 years ago was a bit of a fairy tale, whereas now they are genuine contenders.
6: One of Colombia's most famous footballers faces losing his home after a court ruled it had been bought for him by Pablo Escobar's drug cartel. René Higuita achieved fame as a goalkeeper. A 12-year investigation concluded that his house in an expensive neighbourhood of Medellin was paid for by two brothers from the cartel who were later killed in prison. A Ghanaian influencer has been extradited to the United States to face trial for allegedly running a romance scam that targeted elderly Americans. Frederick Kumi, who's known online as Abu Tricker, denies the charges. Prosecutors say he used AI tools to create fake identities on social media and dating sites, defrauding victims of more than $8 million. If found guilty, he could be jailed for up to 20 years. The airport at West Palm Beach in the U.S. state of Florida has officially been renamed after President Trump. Interstate highway signs and the airport's social media pages now direct visitors to Donald J. Trump International. The name change was signed into law in March by Florida's Republican governor. Palm Beach, which is home to Mr. Trump's Mar-a-Lago estate. That's the latest BBC News.
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12: David Gibson, common spelling, G-I-B-S-O-N, like the guitar. Director of the Center on Religion and Culture at Fordham University, the Jesuit University of New York.
13: Pope Leo, Bob to his friends, did something dramatic last week. It's a bit of a throwback. For people who maybe missed it with the 4th of July weekend, tell us what happened.
12: Well, basically, the Pope excommunicated a bunch of traditionalist, super right-wing, Latin Mass, high church types who actually, he would say, they excommunicated themselves. It's this group, it's called the Society of St. Pius X. They ordained four bishops.
14: And today, we take exceptional means that are proportionate to the needs of the church today.
12: The Catholic Church is an apostolic church. It's all about chain of custody. You've got to have, you can't break the chain. You need bishops to ordain priests. You need to keep bishops going. And the thing you cannot do, the red line in the Catholic Church, is the Pope is the one who ordains bishops. He says you can ordain a bishop. You can't go ordain a bishop on your own. That's like starting your own church. That's a total red line. They said, no, we need this. July 1st in Acon, Switzerland, beautiful in the mountains, they gathered this SSPX and they ordained these four bishops. That was a schism.
15: On nous accuse de ne pas les respecter.
14: They accuse us of not respecting him.
15: Mais c'est parce que nous aimons le pape.
14: It's precisely because we love the Pope.
15: Comme vicaire du Christ.
14: As the vicar of Christ.
15: Comme chef de l'église.
14: As the head of the church.
15: Que nous ne voulons plus voir le pape.
14: We don't want to see the Pope humiliated anymore.
12: Look, this group, it's really a tiny, tiny group. They're located in the West. It's all about this restoring Christendom, restoring the glories of old European white Catholicism. Hmm. Basically, this group wants a special carve-out. They want to be able to celebrate the Mass the way it was before 1962 or 1955, depending on when you make the cutoff.
16: We have to be ready.
15: N'importe quel prix.
16: To pay whatever the price to serve the church.
15: Et les plus grands sacrifices que Dieu puisse nous demander.
16: And whatever the sacrifices God asks of us.
15: D'être traités comme des rebelles.
16: Even if it means we are treated as rebels.
12: They want a special carve-out, a special bubble, where the Pope says, it's okay, and I'll give you your own bishops. The Pope is saying, no, you can't do that. You can't go off and have your own special little church. So essentially they're saying, okay, we're more Catholic than the Pope.
13: You mentioned that this group, the Society of St. Pius X, that has now at least partly been excommunicated by Pope Leo, wanted to keep the church to some degree European. This is in the wake of what people thought could have been, you know, the first Asian pope, the first African pope. Is this group a little kind of like, I don't know, like white racist?
12: They're certainly culturally chauvinistic, to put it mildly. Look, I like smells and bells. I like, you know, a lot of the European Catholicism. I've traveled around the world with popes. I've seen popes celebrate mass in a dusty refugee camp in Africa. Mm. I've seen mass celebrated in St. Peter's Basilica with the incense and the whole deal. It's beautiful. It's the mass wherever you are. It's diversity. These folks don't like that. It's very much this kind of cultural, ethnic, and some would say racial chauvinism, that our culture, our people, that kind of blood and soil nationalism is the same dynamic in the church. It's kind of blood and soil and cultural Catholicism. It makes no sense from a Catholic perspective. You're baptized Catholic, you're raised Catholic, you are Catholic. Anybody is Catholic, whether you're in Indonesia or Indiana. But these folks don't see it that way. That's what they're about. They're very small, but they're located and concentrated in North America and in Western Europe, and they have influence. And they have money, and they have visibility. So that's really why it's a big story. They also have an amen corner.
13: An amen corner.
12: In the, so to speak. The Vatican for decades has bent over backwards to try to accommodate these folks.
13: Huh.
12: Because it's kind of a no enemies to the right dynamic within the Catholic Church. And here are these folks who've been given everything and they still went and split. The import of this is that these are accommodations they would never have given to people on the left wing, on the progressive wing, but they're giving them to people on the right wing, on the far right wing, and that they still thumb their nose at the Pope is what makes this so important.
13: So this small but powerful sect of the Catholic Church thumbs its nose at Pope Leo. Why? It picks a fight with the Pope.
12: Well, there are two reasons. One is to go down the liturgical rabbit hole of all of this arcana about the Mass and the Latin Mass and can you change it and can you not?
13: This is, they want to revisit the Vatican II Council where
12: yes.
13: The church modernized like 60 years ago?
12: Yes, exactly, in the 1960s. And they did things like lifting the anathemas on Protestantism, engaging in, you know, endorsing religious freedom, accepting the division between church and state, lifting the teachings of contempt against Jews.
17: The right to religious freedom has its foundation in the very dignity of the human person, as this dignity is known through the revealed word of God. It is very important, especially where a pluralistic society prevails, that there be a correct notion of the relationship between the political community and the church. Although the church is the new people of God, the Jews should not be presented as rejected or accursed by God, as if this followed from the Holy Scriptures.
12: But it also gets to what is really going on. It's not about the Latin Mass. They love to argue about that stuff. The bigger dynamics that I wanted to get to in a New York Times op-ed I wrote about this are that these really channel the same dynamics we're seeing in the secular world, in the political world, of this kind of Christian nationalism, this nationalist populism, where it's this sort of civilizational fight to retain the privilege and position, mainly of white European folks, who see America, the United States being of old, being taken away from them, the France or the England, the glories of empire of the past, being taken away what is rightfully ours. That kind of resentment is what they are using as a wedge issue. That's what really their platform of grievance against what they perceive as a loss of status. If you're looking at the global church, these folks are already outliers. They've already lost. When Pope Leo was elected, they lost in a global sense. In the American sense, in the smaller kind of Western sense, the jury is still out because they are much larger. This kind of conservative oppositional mentality is much wider in the United States. And will that triumph? Will they try to make peace with Leo, the first American pope? Will they recognize that he could be around for 20 years and we better take a step back, take a beat, otherwise we'll be irrelevant? Or, you know, will they just persist here in the United States as kind of right-wing Catholicism, which is ascendant? J.D. Vance, who wouldn't know a Latin mass from what anything, wouldn't care about it necessarily, but he does share. You know, he's the guy who tells the Pope to stay in his lane on theology. You know, I mean, it's that kind of mentality that we're really talking about, which is why the stakes really are high in this whole kind of battle about the schism. The issue is whether this conservative Catholicism remains ascendant and essentially isolates the American church even further in the global church. That would be a tragedy.

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1: Chicago Pope dropped his first ever encyclical about a month ago, and it went after big tech and AI. We asked Claire Gengreve from Religion News Service on the show to tell you about it, starting with, what is an encyclical?
2: An encyclical is essentially the highest form of magisterial document that a pope can issue. It has complete papal authority, and it's used by popes when they really want to send a strong message across. It used to be addressed only to Catholics, but now they tend to be addressed to all people of goodwill. So it's really a podium for the pope to speak to the world. So the main takeaway is definitely the idea of trying to offer what the church in its thousand-year-old history has figured out to be what it means to be human.
3: At key moments in history, the church is called to decipher the new things in the light of the gospel and the dignity of the human being.
2: It's presenting all of these things that the church believes make human beings human and why we should treasure that, especially in a time where things are becoming more abstract and technological, and philosophies in Silicon Valley want to sell us a world that is without pain, without death, without disability, or without any sort of limitation.
3: Artificial intelligence needs to be disarmed. The word is strong, I know, but deliberately chosen because this moment needs words capable of attracting attention, awakening consciences, and indicating paths forward for humanity.
2: And the Pope is trying to send a message to say, hey, actually, it's our limitation, it's our humanity that make us human, and you shouldn't buy anything that wants to make a future that is not human.
4: No computational system, however sophisticated, can create a heart that gives itself, or a conscience that discerns good from evil. Even when machines excel in efficiency, a human face that asks to be gazed upon remains the center of our history.
2: And he uses that in a lot of different sections, from war and peace to how should tech relate to moral issues.
4: No algorithm can make war morally acceptable. AI does not remove the intrinsic inhumanity of conflict. In this way, it will accustom us to the idea that violence

0: church, but instead he wrote about technology. That is a big swing for a brand new pope. Why take it so early in his papacy?
1: Yeah, it's interesting, right? But he sort of had been hinting at this straight off the bat when he was elected. He chose the name Leo XIV to honor his predecessor, Leo XIII, who lived at the height of the Industrial Revolution. And that pope had written an encyclical as well. It was called Rerum Novarum, a Latin word which essentially means on new things, right? And it wanted to address the tensions and the problems that had to do with the Industrial Revolution at that time.
2: He understood that the church could not remain distant. Within an epical turning point, menacing human dignity, the encyclical Rerum Novarum spoke its evangelical and social word about new things underway.
1: And it offered the idea that the Catholic Church supports rights of workers and paid time off and the minimum wage and the responsibility of capitalist systems toward workers and regular people. And by choosing that name, Leo was saying that he thinks that the church and maybe the world needs those kinds of reflections once more as we face a new industrial revolution.
2: Today, we find ourselves facing a transformation of similar magnitude, with perhaps even greater consequences.
0: Who is he writing this for? I mean, I'm guessing your average Catholic doesn't even read a papal encyclical, let alone a non-Catholic. But do Silicon Valley tech leaders read a papal encyclical?
1: The Pope surely hopes that Catholics will read this encyclical. And there's a reason to believe some of them will, but you're right. The majority probably won't. Maybe they'll get a few tidbits here and there for what the media says about the document itself. But you could tell that the Pope really wanted that message to come across. And why is that? You know, and one of the ways we see that is that he invited Chris Ouellet, the co-founder of Anthropic, to sit next to him as he presented this encyclical.
2: In a special way, I'd like to thank Mr. Ouellet for accepting our invitation. In turn, in the name of the Church, I accept your invitation to walk together, to listen and to speak, and together to find the way for humanity in this time of artificial intelligence.
3: In conversations we at Anthropic have had with faith leaders and cultural leaders, we have found one shared and deeply held conviction. If this technology is coming, it must go well for our common home and for the children to come.
1: So I think that was a clear way for this pontiff to say, hey, Silicon Valley, I've got one of yours over here who you take really seriously. It definitely started a conversation.
0: Tell us about the conversation. I mean, it's been, I think, a bit over a month since this encyclical dropped. Was it controversial? Did it affect any change? Are people responding?
1: Some people don't think that the Vatican should associate itself so closely with Silicon Valley. But one thing to keep in mind is that this conversation has actually been happening since Pope Francis. I have been reporting on the, you know, closed-door meetings called the Minerva Dialogues between major Silicon Valley execs and Vatican representatives about what AI could do, about AGI, about the possibility, they said, to be creating a conscience that is not unlike that of angels. As this technology treads into unclearer and more unknown paths, I found that a lot of these experts and programmers are turning to religion to ask some fundamental questions about soul and consciousness and what makes something alive. And the church and many other religions have a lot to offer. And since the encyclical, some people in Silicon Valley are interested. Now, I don't know if you read the New York Times story that says that others are definitely not. And that's for sure some of the people like Peter Thiel, who came to Rome shortly before the document was actually released, to posit that anyone who tried to impose limitations on artificial intelligence or applying any sort of guidelines that are moral or not to its development are actually the Antichrist. So it's a split world over there.
0: And if it comes to that, if AI is indeed used in a way that the Pope disapproves of, does he have real

0: power? Can he flex in a way that, you know, makes a meaningful difference? It feels like the encyclical isn't that. It's him laying out his ideology on tech. But when push comes to shove, what can Pope Leo really do?
1: I think the answer to that question is a little nuanced. The Vatican is a small city-state. It has an army. It's laughable. It doesn't impose tariffs. It doesn't have economic power. It's the tiniest state on the planet. But the Pope speaks to 1.4 billion people in the world. Church representatives, from catechists to missionaries to priests to nuns, are all over the world. That's without mentioning Catholic universities and elementary schools. And they're distributed in so many places throughout the globe. And that's an exercise of soft power that the Vatican, the Holy See, I should say, has always exercised with a lot of intent. And the question is, perhaps, in a moment that many consider to be of a moral vacuum in terms of our political leaders, where no one seems to be speaking out for the poor and the vulnerable or for peace, which has become a somewhat controversial term, ironically, in our modern day, Pope Leo's voice can resonate. It can fill that space. And it can have an impact. Now, what that impact will be and if it will be able to prevent some of the things happening with AI, who knows? But it offers an alternative, right? It's better than nothing.

That was Claire Gengrebe, who covers the Vatican over at religionnews.com. Earlier in the show, you heard from David Gibson, who does not play guitar. Ariana Spuru produced today. Amin Al-Sadi edited. Gabriel Donatov was on Dogma, and David Tatasciore was in the choir. I'm Sean Ramos. From the rest of the clergy includes Noel King, Kelly Wessinger, Avishai Artsy, Danielle Hewitt, Heidi Mawagdi, Peter Balanon Rosen, Patrick Boyd, Dustin DeSoto, and Miles Bryan. Our deputy EP is Jolie Myers, and our regular EP is Miranda Kennedy. 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
2: I'm Peter Sagal, and for years we've been bringing our show to the East Bay and then San Francisco, but we heard you. 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
4: From the New York Times, I'm Rachel Abrams, and this is The Daily. To an extent never before seen in American history, President Trump has turned the presidency into a cash cow for his family's businesses. A recent financial disclosure shows that the president has made $2.2 billion since he retook office. But the Trumps are not done. And today, my colleague Eric Lipton explains the family's next potential windfall and how the president's position is once again helping it happen. It's Thursday, July 9th. Eric Lipton, welcome back to the show.
5: Thanks for having me.
4: So, Eric, ever since President Trump returned to office, you have been trying to figure out just how much he and his family have made off of the presidency. And we recently got kind of an answer to that question when he released this enormous 900-page financial disclosure, which outlined what he made last year. And I wonder, as somebody who's been paying such close attention to this particular area, what was your initial reaction seeing that top-line number, $2.2 billion?
5: I was completely startled by this number. I've been tracking the Trump family for a decade now, and we all knew that with Trump back in the White House that his family was getting into all kinds of lucrative business ventures, but I never imagined that he would see, you know, more than $2 billion in revenue in the first year that he's back as president. And I was so completely floored by it, I thought I had to talk to some historians.
4: Mm-hmm, just to put it into context.
5: Yeah, I get on the phone, I start calling up some of the most prominent authors of American presidential history. One after another, every single one of them that I spoke with, the word out of their mouth was unprecedented, unprecedented. Mm. There's never been a president in the history of the United States that has made this much money while in the White House. And none of them could come up with any parallels except looking at other places around the world, authoritarian styled places where there's a mixing of your job as a government official and the wealth of that country.
4: Basically, you have to go outside of the United States to find anything like what we are seeing here in this country.
5: Yes. I mean, there are parts of the world where it's normal for the royal family to both be running the government and be enriched by the government. I think of particularly of some of the Middle East nations, like the royal families in Saudi Arabia or in the United Arab Emirates, where there is no line. They are the government and they are the financial beneficiaries of the government. The same thing in Turkey, where Erdogan has appointed members of his family to be the finance minister, and they also own business operations. Or in Russia, where Putin and the various oligarchs are all benefiting from their access to the power. This is a tradition that isn't seen in the United States, but Trump has put us into a whole new category where wealth is coming into the White House, in part because of the policy decisions that he's making.
4: Eric, when it comes to what we learned from Trump's fortune in particular, can you just tell us a little bit about where we're learning that money is coming from?
5: Yeah, the single biggest chunk of it comes from cryptocurrency, $1.4 billion. Now, this is a sector that the Trump family had never been in prior to 2025, that it was only really during Trump's reelection campaign that he came to be kind of a crypto enthusiast. He had been a skeptic of crypto prior to that. And then suddenly he's back in office, and they are going gangbusters to try to make money off of crypto.
4: Right. This was actually, I think the last time you were on the show was to explain how all of that worked. Basically, the family goes to launch several types of cryptocurrency. A lot of people bought that cryptocurrency. The value of those coins plummeted. But the Trump family, and this is what you have documented in your reporting, made money anyway, in large part on fees from trading these coins. And all of that was happening while the administration was weighing how to regulate the cryptocurrency industry.
5: That's right. And so they were simultaneously making enormous loads of money while the president was appointing a head of the Securities and Exchange Commission that was setting regulations that allowed their businesses to do, you know, some risky practices that would not have been possible during the prior presidency.
4: Okay, so what else have you found just in terms of money-making ventures that they might be having their eyes on right now?
5: What we've found is that the Trump sons are being very creative in searching for ways to make money and all different kinds of sectors that they're moving into that align with the president's agenda. And one in particular that has really been fascinating to deconstruct is their enthusiasm for getting into critical minerals, metals, basically, raw materials needed for all kinds of manufacturing in the United States. If we don't have access to metals, we can't build just about anything. We're talking about weapons, we're talking about oil drilling equipment, we're talking about AI, computer chips, even EVs, all kinds of products. And we're in a bit of a bind right now because China has dominated this sector for several decades, and they've been restricting the United States' access to these critical minerals. And the United States has figured out that it better get better access to these metals or else we're going to have a serious problem with economic growth. And both the Trump family and the family of Commerce Secretary Howard Lutnick, they see a money-making opportunity.
4: I want to talk a little bit about how exactly the families are positioning themselves to profit from this. Can we start with the Trumps? How is this working exactly?
5: Well, in order to understand that, you really need to go backwards several decades. During the Cold War, the United States was deeply invested in trying to make sure that we had access to these critical minerals, particularly in places like Central Africa, where there was huge federal dollars, and even the CIA was active in making sure that we were outmaneuvering the Soviet Union to get access to certain mining operations. But after the Cold War ended, the United States sort of took this position that this is dirty work. Mm-hmm. There's a lot of corruption in mining. We're just going to offshore this. We'll just leave other countries to do this work that kumbaya, we're all friends, we'll trade, and we can rely on our partners to get these metals and give them to us so that we can build the things we need to build here. But that got quite complicated when China realized all the leverage it had over the United States, and it started to restrict access to some of these critical metals. And so starting with President Biden, they began to redirect American policy to make sure that American mining companies had access to these critical minerals, not only in the United States, but at mining sites around the world. But then,
6: in a few moments, I will sign a historic executive order instituting reciprocal tariffs on countries throughout the world. Reciprocal, that means they
5: the Trump administration comes in, and Trump makes the situation a lot worse because he starts a trade war that leads China to say, you know what, fine, we're going to cut off your access to these critical minerals even more aggressively than we were doing before.
7: What the Chinese have done is they've ordered the entire world that they have to submit for approval and permission by the Chinese government to export any kinds of materials that include rare earths that have been touched, processed, mined by China.
5: And so suddenly the United States is in a jam, and the answer is to pour money into critical minerals. And so the federal government is saying, here's more than $100 billion worth of financing. Who wants to go start mining? And the Trump sons are sitting there looking for business opportunities. And along with a bunch of other business partners, they decide this is a great sector to get into.
4: I want to make sure I understand this, Eric. I understand that there's a problem. The United States government needs to solve that problem by either investing in companies that will mine or partnering with companies that will mine. But when you say that they're pouring $100 billion into doing that, what do we mean exactly?
5: Well, the federal government, it's helping them negotiate access to the mines. It's helping them finance them. And it's also negotiating what they call offtake agreements, where it says if you extract this many tons of a certain metal, will buy some of that metal from you. So the federal government is answering all of these demands from the mining sector. So of course, there's all these entrepreneurs who are saying, there's money to be made here. And also, it's sort of a patriotic cause. And so that's what the Trump sons are getting into, along with a lot of other business people.
8: So it's basically a gold rush, for lack of a better term.
5: It is. It's a modern day gold rush.
8: Can you give us an example of what this looks like, just so we can understand kind of how this plays out in practice?
5: I mean, sure. One of the best examples is in Kazakhstan. It's a former Soviet republic. It's in between China and Russia. It's a nation that has an incredible storehouse of metals in the ground. And there's a site there that has an enormous supply of tungsten, which is a metal that is just so vital to the Pentagon in particular. And the United States government is tentatively prepared to put $1.6 billion behind this one company, an American-based mining company, to help it build the mine in Kazakhstan.
8: Mm.
5: So while this pitch is underway, a phone call comes, and it's President Trump, and he's trying to help close the deal. And there's a tentative agreement that this small American mining company is going to be able to get access to this site in Kazakhstan to build one of the world's largest tungsten mines. But then something very interesting happens shortly after that meeting wraps up. Within a matter of weeks, both Donald Trump Jr. and Eric Trump, the president's two oldest sons, are investors in a group of partners that are actually buying into the same company that has just tentatively won the right to build this tungsten mine in Kazakhstan.
8: But the deal at this point is not public yet, correct?
5: Yeah, that's right. It's not public until the middle of October 2025. And we repeatedly asked the partners involved, how did you first become aware of this opportunity? Who told you? And they won't give us a straight answer. And I mean, one of the things that Trump's sons have repeatedly emphasized to us is that they're passive investors in this project. But it's an incredibly valuable site. There's something like $80 billion worth of tungsten sitting in the ground. And they now are in a position to exploit that.
8: We'll be right back.
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10: Hi, my name is Greer McVeigh, and I am from the East Bay, Berkeley originally, and I grew up in an environment where we were all just very politically motivated, active. I had parents who were part of the movement, and being part of KALW reminds me of the need to have a voice, to be actively engaged, and to be a part of the solution. 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

0: This is The Daily. I'm Rachel Abrams. Back to my conversation with Eric Lipton about how much money the Trump family has made since President Trump took office and how their next potential windfall could once again intersect with official government business. Okay, so at this point in the story, Eric, the Trump family is invested in a company that's got this, as you said, highly coveted deal to mine for tungsten, this all-important mineral for national security and the economy. I have kind of a basic question, though, which is, how risky is this whole endeavor to the investors, including the Trump sons?
1: There's a good chance that the investors are going to make a fair amount of money on this deal, assuming that the federal government comes in and actually provides the financing. And that's because if the mine is a success, then they'll make money off of the tungsten that they produce. They can sell it. But even if they don't mine a single ton of tungsten, the mining company that the Trump sons and their partners invested in, that's a public company. And so they could potentially still make a boatload of money by just selling stock to people who think that there's money to be made here. And so there's a lot of value and a lot of money that they can make even before the mine opens. What investment analysts who track the mining sector tell me is that most of the profits in the mining sector are made when you discover the metals and you get a permit to mine them. It's not the long, you know, hard, dirty work of actually digging out of the ground. That's a low margin. But I mean, what the overall mining company has said is that they think that there's as much as $80 billion worth of tungsten in the ground there to dig out. And they're only talking about a project that's going to cost $1.6 billion to actually do. So, you know, that's a big margin, assuming that they can get all that tungsten out. But the fact of the matter is that since our story came out, the stock of the company that's associated with this mine has actually gone down. And there's a lot of scrutiny right now of this deal. There's also a question mark as to whether or not they're going to get the federal funds. We've heard, in fact, from some people with inside the federal government, they're quite skeptical of this deal and that their arms are being twisted by Lutnick, who wants to get it done. So Howard Lutnick, before he was Commerce Secretary, he ran a company called Cantor Fitzgerald. And Cantor is an investment bank that helps private companies raise money. And one of the business sectors that it works in is critical metals. And so Howard Lutnick's sons have taken over Cantor, helping run the company. And they have seen just a huge growth in the number of critical minerals deals because Howard Lutnick and Trump are driving all this federal funding into it. And what we found by looking at securities filings is that there are 14 companies that are in a position to get federal financial assistance or have permits pending before the Commerce Department that also have financial linkages to either the Trump sons or the Lutnick sons. And these 14 companies are lined up to get as much as $8.9 billion from the federal government to help them build mining operations in spots around the world.
0: Wow. Okay. What if the Trumps and the Lutnicks said in response to all of your reporting?
1: Mostly we've heard from the Trump family, and they feel like our coverage has been unfair and that they are simply passive investors in this deal. They don't touch what Howard Lutnick is doing, but yes, they're helping some of these same companies raise private capital.
0: Okay, I understand that the optics of this do not look great. And if you're a person who cares about conflict of interest, you will not like what you were hearing in this episode. But you explained, Eric, all the reasons why the United States needs critical minerals, why it needs tungsten. So beyond this looking bad, is there an actual harm here besides that?
1: I mean, this is an important American priority, and it is good that the Trump administration now and that the Biden administration before it were focused on finding a way to get access to these metals that are essential to the U.S. economy. But there's a lot of risk involved as well, because you've got to pick the right partners that you're putting money into to pursue these metals. And, you know, are these companies really capable of producing the vital ingredients for American manufacturing, or are these simply entrepreneurs that see an opportunity to make money and that don't actually have the experience or the willingness to pursue it for the years that it's going to take to be successful miners? And I mean, with this, these are vital to the future of the United States and our competitiveness, our military defense. And we're betting enormous amounts of tax dollars in backing these companies. Huge risk, I mean, for the taxpayers, for every single person in the United States. So it's really important that the outcomes here are determined by who's the most capable of actually successfully mining these sites, and not simply who's the closest to the president or who stands to profit the most.
0: You know, Eric, I am reminded of something that President Trump said to our White House team in an Oval Office interview earlier this year.
2: In your first term, your family agreed not to conduct business abroad. Now it's doing so all over the world. Why the reversal?
3: Well, because I got no credit in the first term.
0: He basically said that he didn't get any credit in his first term for avoiding conflicts of interest, which, by the way, he didn't avoid them, but that's what he said. His point, though, was basically the gloves are off on the second term. Like, I didn't get credit for what I thought I deserved credit for. So I'm not even going to try anymore.
3: I didn't do deals. I could have done so many deals.
2: And so why didn't you do deals?
3: Because I found out that nobody cared.
0: And nobody even cares. And it's that last part that I am really interested in, the who cares part of this. And I wonder, Eric, how you would answer that.
1: I've heard the same thing from Eric Trump directly, is the outrage that the investigations that happened, even after they, from their perspective, you know, went to some extent to try to limit the conflicts of interest during the first term. And this time, they're just unrestrained. Any opportunity that they want to pursue to make money, they're pursuing aggressively any place in the world. So why do we care? You know, why are we spending the time digging into this? Because it's disturbing to the American tradition, where we are not a country where there's a mixing of the financial interest of the government officials and the financial benefit that comes from their actions. Both Democratic and Republican administrations throughout American history, there have been efforts to separate the financial interest of the first family from the actions that the president is taking. And we aren't seeing that here.
0: Eric, I understand the why people should care argument that you're making, but I do wonder if you think people actually do care. Just especially as we look toward the midterms, there are just so many issues on voters' minds. And I just wonder if something like this is really going to register in any significant way.
1: It's a bit of an open question. I think that the true Trump devoted voter sees this guy as someone who's always made money, and they celebrate his money making. But then there are others who look at how much money the Trump family has brought in, $2.2 billion that Trump has in his financial report from 2025. And they're startled by that. And at the same time, particularly that there are almost a million people who came in behind Trump at his urging and bought into one of his cryptocurrency coins. And they lost almost $4 billion on that bet following Trump's lead. So that's a lot of pissed off investors, honestly, many of whom are Trump followers. I've also heard from some industry executives from the energy sector who are saying, you know, they're wondering whether or not they should partner with the Trumps in new business ventures, because they don't want to end up being subpoenaed if the Democrats take the House or the Senate. And we could have 2 years worth of oversight hearings trying to dig into all these deals and was there any malfeasance. So to some extent, the midterms will be an answer to this question of, do people really care?
0: Eric Lipton, thank you so much.
1: Thank you, Rachel, for having me.
0: Eric Lipton is an investigative reporter for The New York Times.

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11: I think we're going to see this low-level skirmishing going back and forth for weeks, if not months, until they reach out to Iran and say, let's make a deal.
12: Is war with Iran back on? The U.S. and Iran are trading strikes. President Trump says the ceasefire is over.
13: It's Thursday, July 9th, and this is All Things Considered from NPR News.
12: I'm Mary Louise Kelly.
13: And I'm Scott Detrow. Ahead this hour, assessing the fallout from Graham Plattner and his departure from the U.S. Senate race in Maine.
14: The national level party, the bigger donor networks, they have all committed to spending no money in this race if I'm in it.
12: Also, Microsoft does a hard reset on Xbox, laying off more than 3,000 staff.
15: I would say it's like having the wind knocked out of you and you never really get your breath back.
13: Plus, our friends from Shortwave are back with a science news roundup.
12: Among other morsels, they have brought us a look at the unfortunate eating habits of California wolves.
13: First, this news.
16: BBC News with Govinda Gill. Iranian officials say there have been fresh U.S. airstrikes in several areas in the country as the two sides continue to fight over the control of the Strait of Hormuz. Iranian state media reported that naval facilities in the southern city of Konarak had been targeted. Iran has attacked what it said were U.S. military installations in neighboring Gulf countries. Our chief international correspondent Lise Doucette has this analysis.
17: I think we are going to be in this no war, no peace situation for a long time to come. As President Trump puts it, ceasefires in the Middle East are different from other parts of the world. But part of it is rooted in this deal, 14-point deal, which was hastily arranged and has left a lot of ambiguity, which is again being creating these moments of tension that leads both sides to return to war. And then you hear President Trump using a phrase he's often used, oh, they're desperate for a deal. I've talked to the leaders. In other words, behind the scenes, mediators are scrambling to cool tensions, get them back to the negotiations. They'll do that, and there will again be an exchange of fire.
16: The Pan American Health Organization says the greatest risks to health posed by Venezuela's twin earthquakes 2 weeks ago are now disruptions to healthcare, overcrowding, and a lack of drinking water. Here's Mimi Swaby.
18: The disaster has left thousands displaced and reliant on humanitarian aid, especially in the worst-hit area, La Guaira. Parks and public squares have become makeshift camps, where aid organisations warn disease and infections can easily spread. Since international rescue teams have pulled out of Venezuela, volunteers and relatives have largely been left to search for the bodies of their loved ones in the rubble, an estimated 17 million tonnes of it. Venezuela's interim president, Delcy Rodriguez, has called for the release of frozen assets to help raise funds for the country's recovery. requests that have not yet been answered.
16: Police in western Ukraine have launched a criminal investigation after crowds of people attacked a military conscription team. Officers were attempting to detain a man they suspected of avoiding military service when locals in the city of Lviv surrounded their vehicle and then overturned it. A policeman sent to help it was then himself apparently attacked. Ukraine has seen a marked rise in the number of people resisting or otherwise escaping being drafted into the army. France and Morocco have reached half-time goalless in the first quarter-final of the Men's Football World Cup. France, led by star striker Kylian Mbappe, are the favourites to win the tournament. Morocco are the only African team left in the competition. They were knocked out of the last World Cup by France in the semi-final. Morocco are without one of their key players, Ismaïl Saïbari, who was injured during last week's victory against Canada. BBC News.
5: From KALW News in San Francisco, I'm Suni Khalid with a regional news update. A group advocating for a $30 an hour minimum wage in Alameda County announced Wednesday that it had collected enough signatures to place an initiative on the November ballot. KALW's Rand Farrell has more.
7: The Alameda County Living Wage for All Coalition said it turned in 106% of the signatures needed to get the pay hike proposal in front of voters. If it passes, it will be the first $30 an hour minimum wage in the United States. It would apply only to employers in the unincorporated parts of the county, although the group is working to put a similar initiative on an Oakland ballot. The measure would require corporations with more than 100 employees and more than $1 billion of revenue to raise their hourly minimum wage to $30 by 2030. Businesses employing between 25 and 100 people would have until 2035 to raise their minimum wage to the same level, while those with fewer than 25 employees would have until 2037. The group's signatures still have to be validated by the Alameda County Registrar of Voters Office before the initiative is placed on the ballot. In San Francisco, I'm Ren Farrell, KALW News.
5: Oakland Mayor Barbara Lee has named Interim Police Chief James Beer as the city's new top cop. A 29-year veteran of the force, Beer has served as the OPD's Interim Police Chief for the last 8 months. His appointment is effective immediately. The Oakland Side reports Beer emerged as the top candidate after a six-month nationwide search conducted by the city's police commission. A Marine Corps combat veteran, Beer has served in several high-ranking positions with the OPD. Mayor Lee said she hopes Beer's appointment will provide stability at the OPD, which has been set by constant turnover. The OPD is expected to emerge this fall from 23 years of federal oversight stemming from the Rioters police brutality and corruption scandal. Find more news online at KALW.org. I'm Suni Khalid.

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1: From KALW, this is Sisa Sounds Picks, your weekly guide to the Bay Area art scene through the eyes and ears of local artists. I'm Janae Darden. My guest this week is originally from East Oakland, from my East Oakland neighborhood, filmmaker Anthony Lucero. Hey, Anthony.
2: Hi, Janae, my St. Elizabeth alumnus. How you doing?
1: Good. Anthony directed and wrote the film Paper Bag Plan. It's about a father who learns he's diagnosed with cancer, and he's the primary caretaker for his 25-year-old disabled son who lives with cerebral palsy. And his diagnosis causes him to question how his son will survive without him. So he teaches his son to be more independent by training him to be a bagger at a grocery store. And it is such a beautiful story. You can stream Paper Bag Plan on various platforms. But right now, we're going to hear three of Anthony's favorite restaurants to check out in the Bay Area. First up is the sushi restaurant Uzutsu in Alameda. The restaurant's name is Japanese for reality. The sushi bar has an intimate setting that only seats 8 people. The restaurant's seafood comes from Japan, and Uzutsu is located in downtown Alameda at an unmarked doorway. Anthony, I passed this place and didn't know it existed. Tell us more about Uzutsu.
2: That's right. Most people don't know it exists. It's up a flight of stairs off Park Street. There used to be another sushi restaurant that was there before, and that's how I knew about it. So the restaurant is owned by Chikara Ono, and I don't know why this place does not have a Michelin star, but it is fantastic. It's omakase, so don't ask for a California roll, please. And it is fine dining in Alameda. It's probably one of the best sushi restaurants in the Bay Area. And the waiter explained every piece of fish, where it came from. And I have to admit, I did have some sake during my meal, so my memory of the fish is a bit fuzzy. But yeah, it is a fantastic culinary experience at its best.
1: That's the sushi restaurant Uzutsu in Alameda. Your next pick is a Japanese restaurant, Yakiniku Shoda, in San Francisco. The term yakiniku means grilled meat in Japanese, but it's also a form of Japanese grilling, and they grill bite-sized meats and vegetables. And the word shodai is Japanese for first generation. They serve dishes such as short ribs, oysters, and tenderloins. Now, Anthony, how did you hear about this place, and what do you like to eat when you go there?
2: Yeah, keeping with the Japanese theme, I love Korean barbecue. So it's somewhat similar. The chef will cook the meat directly in front of you, and it's cooked on charcoal. The chef, I didn't know he was the owner at the time, Andy Chang, but he told us about the coals that they use to cook the meat, the Wagyu meat. It's very high quality. It's aged. And I have to say that this is a very special occasion dining. So if you want to impress your date or your spouse, this is the place to go. They also have a huge selection of wine, which is really unusual, I think, for a Japanese restaurant. The meat will melt in your mouth. It is so amazing.
1: Nice. That's the Japanese restaurant, Yakiniku Shodai in San Francisco. And your final pick, Anthony, is Donut Savant in Oakland. This bakery makes all of their donuts from scratch, and you can grub on donuts with chocolate frosting and jelly filling and sugar dusted on top. And there are other pastries like cake and cinnamon rolls. I have had Donut Savant. I haven't been there, but I've had their donuts. Very, very, very good. So what are some of your favorites, Anthony? Tell us more.
2: Some of my favorites. Now, they have a cronut. Some people call it a cronut, but it's not a cronut. It's a cronut. And they have a salted maple one. Yeah, they also have like traditional Boston cream pies and maple bars, but it is next level donuts. My wife doesn't even like donuts, and she ate both of mine. But there's last time I was there, they had one with a toasted marshmallow on top. I don't know what it was, but it's incredible. And, you know, you're just happy for the next hour after you eat there. So you go inside, it's a long line of, you know, people on their latest iPhones and with their AirPods, and it's a long line. But outside, you'll have guys, you know, sitting on armchairs and playing dice. So it's as Oakland as it gets, but it is well worth it. It's off the beaten path. You have to know where it is to find it, but it is the most amazing donuts anywhere.
1: You know, those neighborhoods usually have the best food. And those are my neighborhoods that I came from. That's Donut Savant in Oakland. I've been speaking with filmmaker Anthony Lucero. Stream his film Paper Bag Plan on various platforms. I highly, highly recommend it. Great film. 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This episode of Sights and Sounds Picks was produced by Porfirio Rangel and engineered by James Rowlands. I'm Janae Darden.
0: This is All Things Considered from NPR News. I'm Mary Louise Kelly.
3: And I'm Scott Detrow. It is time now for our science news roundup from Shortwave, NPR's science podcast. I am joined by the show's host, Regina Barber, and Nate Rott. Hey to both of you.
4: Hey.
5: Hello.
3: Nate, this is the first time I've introduced you that way. That's exciting.
5: Yeah, man. It's going to be fun doing it till the end of October.
3: All right. So, as always, Regina, you know how it works.
4: I do.
3: You have brought us three science stories that caught your attention recently. I assume at least one is about space. Tell me what they are.
4: There is one about mm-hmm. space. But the first story is about how many different types of insects there are on the planet. And spoiler alert, it may be way more than you thought.
3: Ooh, okay.
5: Our second story is about space, Scott, and it looks at quasars, which are these super bright lights from ancient galaxies. It can tell us more about the formation of the universe. Mm.
4: And the final study looks at the unfortunate eating habits of California wolves.
3: Let's start with the insects, the many, many, many insects.
5: Yes, bugs. So this study starts in a protected area in Costa Rica, and it looks at a very specific subset of insects called parasitoid wasps.
6: And they're really diverse. There are these like tiny wasps, like really, really tiny.
4: Like millimeters tiny, says Melissa Guzman, an entomologist at Cornell University.
5: And these itty-bitty wasps are called parasitoids because they lay their eggs in or on other species, like caterpillars.
3: Can I say something? I saw a wasp do this to a cicada in my backyard, and it was horrifying.
5: What?
3: It was like alien in real life.
4: Oh,
3: it was,
4: my gosh.
3: It blew my mind.
5: Life finds a way.
4: But don't worry. These are not hatching out of human chests.
3: Good.
4: It's going to be okay.
3: Okay.
5: Yeah, for now. But because these wasps are so small, it's like really hard to tell one species from another. So the scientists looked at a specific sequence of DNA from these wasps, and using that and some fancy modeling, they estimated there are 3,400 different species of one subfamily of parasitoid wasps in this one nature reserve.
3: What?
5: A lot.
4: Yes, a lot. But scientists wanted to take it a step further to get a sense of how many types of all insects there were in the reserve in Costa Rica. So they used that modeling and a larger sample of insects to get a number.
5: And then they used that number to try to solve this big scientific mystery, Scott.
3: I love myself a good big scientific mystery. Which one was this?
4: So scientists wanted to know how many species of insects existed on the entire planet. And the best estimate to this point, based on studies of beetles, is that there are roughly 6 million.
5: And for perspective, Scott, even the most generous estimates of how many bird species there are on the planet suggest only about 20,000.
3: Okay, so it's more than 6 million, I'm assuming, is where this is heading.
5: Yes. So this new study published in the Proceedings of the National Academy of Sciences suggests that 6 million number, you are right, Scott, is a huge undercount.
3: How many insect species are there on Earth?
4: Yeah, between 14 and 20 million at minimum. So up to three times as many species as previously believed. Here's Melissa again.
6: There's so much that we don't know, right? And I think it's humbling just to get a sense of how much we have yet to discover.
3: That's wild. Like, but what do you do next? Do you have like an insect census? How do you try and verify this in any way?
5: I mean, yes, there's like a lot of uncertainty with this kind of modeling. And, you know, we've only taxonomically described about 1 million insects so far. So, you know, do the math. It would take a lot of work.
3: Okay. Next topic, quasars. Fun word to say, cool thing. Remind us what they are.
4: Yeah, so they are blazing bright centers of galaxies, and at the center of that is a supermassive black hole, millions of billions of times the mass of our sun, and dust and gas is spiraling into that black hole. It heats up and starts to glow, so when astronomers see these quasars, the light that they see is...
7: a supermassive black hole caught in the act of... feeding.
3: What an amazing thing to think about.
4: Yeah, so that's Daming Yang. He's the first author of the study out this week in the Journal Astronomy and Astrophysics, which reports the discovery of 31 quasars. And these are among the oldest quasars ever found. And before this study, astronomers only knew a handful of quasars this old.
5: Yeah, and Scott, something that's kind of cool about this is that these were all found with a space telescope that not a lot of people know exist. It's called Euclid. The European Space Agency launched it in 2023. And although it isn't as powerful as the Hubble Space Telescope or James Webb, it was designed to scan large swaths of the sky, which makes it really awesome at finding rare objects.
3: I mean, this is a cool thing to think about and envision, but I assume astronomers need a little more than this is cool for doing this work. Like, what is the practical value of spending time trying to ID these?
4: Yeah, so these quasars are from, like, soon after the Big Bang. They're much bigger and brighter than astronomers would expect them to be that early in the universe. So Daming says there's a lot of questions about how they got so big so fast.
7: Like, what are they grown from? How did they grow? Like, these questions, by only collecting more of these quasars, we can answer this.
5: And these ancient quasars might tell scientists more of the era when stars were born from the primordial hot goo that occurred after the Big Bang.
3: We will save the primordial hot goo for another day.
4: Yes.
3: And let's move on to topic three, wolves.
5: Yes, an animal that is often controversial wherever it is cohabitating with people. You know, whether that's in the Western U.S. where I am, the Midwest, or Europe, you name it.
4: Yeah, and a new study out this week in the journal PLOS ONE is not going to soothe any of that hate some people feel about this predator.
3: Why is that?
5: So this study focuses specifically on wolves in California, which have migrated here from Oregon. And it looks at the impact they're having on cattle and, consequentially, people, ranchers.
4: Yeah, and researchers at UC Davis did a DNA analysis of the scat, you know, their poop, from two wolf packs in 2022 and 2023 to see what they were eating.
5: In both years, Scott, they found that the primary food source for these packs was cattle.
3: I mean, I guess my reaction, I'm not super surprised by that, right? Because that's the particular reason that ranchers have such strong feelings about wolves. Like, what am I missing?
4: That's reasonable to think, but it's uncommon for livestock to be the primary food for these wolves. So Tina Saitone, the study's lead author, says in most states, wolves predominantly eat wild game.
8: But when wolves come to a human-dominated landscape like California with very little prey, you're going to see a very different composition of prey.
5: So in other words, you know, California doesn't have big populations of elk like Montana or Wyoming. We don't have as many deer as there are in the Midwest or the Northwest.
3: So the wolves just don't have a choice then. Is that it?
4: Yeah, that's right. So Neil Carter, who studies wolves at the University of Michigan, says this study, which he wasn't involved with, underscores how complicated it is for carnivores to come back to places that have fundamentally changed.
9: If you want to have these animals on the landscape, you know, you have to start kind of building back the full ecosystem.
5: Which in California would mean boosting mule deer populations, which are currently declining because of habitat loss, boosting other game species like elk that the wolves can eat. And look, that's not something that could happen overnight, but I think this study does give the people that manage wildlife and want to see fewer conflicts between wolves and humans something to think about and to aim for.
3: Nate Rott and Regina Barber from NPR's science podcast, Shortwave. Thanks as always.
4: Thank you.
5: Yeah, thank you.

Steinman's Wall of Sound production and multiple key changes help push it toward a series of climaxes. Total Eclipse topped charts around the world and captured the attention of Paramount Pictures. The studio asked Tyler and Steinman to make a song for the soundtrack to the 1984 film Footloose. Holding Out for a Hero was a hit, but Steinman and Tyler didn't keep working together. Total Eclipse of the Heart may have eclipsed the rest of Bonnie Tyler's career, but that's fitting for an artist who knew the power of something that feels larger than life. Isabella Gomez Sarmiento, NPR News.